0: It is Thursday, August the 20th. It is Jackie and Pete here to read from today's edition of the Quad City Times. We are reading it live at 8 in the morning. It is being recorded, and it will be rebroadcast this evening at 7 o'clock. Beginning with our weather forecast, it's going to be sunny for the most part today with a high up around 81 degrees. Calm winds today, down to around 65 overnight tonight. Then on Friday, we do have a 60% chance of showers and thunderstorms. Showers are likely and possibly even a thunderstorm after 4 p.m. Sunny otherwise, high around 83 degrees. Winds a little bit, 5 to 10 miles per hour from the southwest. Then there is a chance of showers and thunderstorms before 10 o'clock in the evening. Mostly clear otherwise, the low around 65, that chance of precipitation is 40%. And then the next few days are going to be pretty much the same. We're going to have mostly sunny skies during the day and clear to partly cloudy skies overnight. Temperatures are going to be roughly in the 80 degree, upper 70 degree range for that period of time, with the overnight lows down in the lower 60s. Then Tuesday night, we do have a 30% chance of precipitation in the forecast, with the temperature once again around the 66 degree range, and back up to 81 on Wednesday with mostly sunny skies. And we'd like to thank those who support APRIS. 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And we could use your help a little bit here. We are looking for a regular APRIS listener to serve as a member of WVIK's Community Advisory Board. There are only 4 one-hour meetings held each year. The meetings can be attended either in person or remotely, whichever is more convenient for you. If you or someone you know would be interested in fulfilling this role, please reach out to me, Pete Peterson, at 309-794-7560. You can email at apris@wvik.org, and we would very much appreciate your input in the APRIS reading service. Jackie.
1: And Nina Baker brings us this article. Aquaba QC, a leading Moline nonprofit serving immigrants, refugees, and asylum seekers, has faced a flood of people seeking employment services after Tyson Foods announced the closure of its Joslin beef processing plant last week. Nana Aguro, president of Aquaba, said more than 500 people the nonprofit works with lost their jobs. That's about 1/4 of the 2,000 people Aquaba serves. Those 500 people immigrated from across the globe, with large percentages from Togo, Mexico, and Myanmar. The figure comprises a substantial portion of former employees at the plant, which employed more than 2,500 people. Last Thursday, on August 13, employees received letters stating their jobs would, for most of them, end by Friday, though they would be paid through October 12. Oro Agoro said the 6-staff-member nonprofit is hitting capacity in its ability to respond to requests for help. The nonprofit has switched to conducting employment meetings from its small office on 47th Avenue to South Park Mall, where the nonprofit has a distribution center due to the increased demand. Quote, "People are lost," she said. "They don't know what's going to happen to them," end quote. Already, companies like Expac have contacted Aquaba to match open positions to job seekers, she said. Oro Agoro said many former Tyson employees sent part of their paychecks to

0: families in their home countries. In some cases, employees supported disabled or sick family members who were unable to work. Quote, this is going to impact not only their daily life, but their family they support back home, Oro Ogoro said. In February 2025, Oro Ogoro said staff at the Joslyn plant had unexpectedly terminated the employment of about 30 of her African clients since mid-2024. She said those clients resided legally in the United States. Oro Ogoro repeatedly won appeals filed to the Illinois Department of Employment Security after the employees were denied unemployment benefits because Tyson Foods asserted the terminations were voluntary. She said she eventually met with Tyson Foods executive and the company remedied the situation through improved communication on company policies. Last week, staff at Tapestry Farms and World Relief, two nonprofits that serve the Quad Cities immigrant and refugee population, said they are also supporting clients now jobless after the plant closure. Pete?
1: And related to that, local Illinois legislators working to aid the Tyson employees by Thomas Geyer. Illinois Quad Cities area legislators said they held a bipartisan planning call with state agencies on Tuesday to assist Tyson employees affected by the closure of the Joslyn plant. Tyson announced on August 13th that it will end operations at the Joslyn Beef Facility and its Eagle Mountain, Utah, case-ready facility. Tyson's beef facilities in Dakota City, Nebraska, Holcomb, Kansas, and Amarillo, Texas, will take over the processing. Illinois Quad Cities legislators said in a news release issued Wednesday that, in addition to assisting more than 2,500 employees affected by the closure, they are working to mitigate damage to Illinois' beef producers and are trying to have the Joslyn plant repurposed. Illinois State Representative Ryan Spain, Republican 73rd District, Greg Johnson, Democrat 72nd District, Dan Swanson, Republican 71st District, and Brad Fritz, Republican 74th District, held a bipartisan planning call on Tuesday with state agencies, including the Governor's Office, Illinois Department of Labor, Illinois Department of Agriculture, Illinois Department of Commerce and Economic Opportunity, and the Illinois Department of Employment Security, along with other stakeholders. According to the news release, the objective of the meeting was to discuss the impact on the plant's workers and on Illinois' cattlemen following the beef processing plant's closure. The legislators' work with state agencies aimed to identifying immediate resources for impacted workers and discussing long-term strategies to mitigate the impact of the Tyson Beef Joslyn plant's closure on Illinois' beef industry and the Quad Cities area economy. I appreciate our area legislators and state agencies all working together to identify support for workers, as well as strategies for the site and community impacts, Spain said in the news release. Spain represents the portion of Rock Island County that includes the facility in Joslyn. Johnson represents many of the workers at the Joslyn plant. Tyson Foods' decision to close their Joslyn plant is devastating news, especially for all of the families affected. My colleagues on both sides of the aisle and I are working together to create supportive measures for the workers and their families. As we come together, we are focused on bringing the workers clear information that helps them access resources and coordinate future goals, Johnson said in the news release. In addition to workforce impacts in their districts, Swanson and Fritz are concerned about the agricultural industry impacts for Illinois' beef industry. The Joslyn plant was estimated to account for approximately 3% of the United States beef processing market. About 260 head of cattle were processed per hour at the plant. State officials are reviewing the Worker Adjustments and Retraining Notification, or WARN Act, notices for plant employees and mobilizing safety net services and employment transition supports. They are also planning several rapid response events for displaced workers. The impact of these closures not only hurts the workers at Joslyn, but also the beef and agricultural industry as a whole, Swanson said in the news release. Swanson raises cattle at his family farm near Andover. Fritz said the Tyson's plant's closure affects workers, farmers, truck drivers, small businesses, and others. Quote, you just cannot overstate the impact the closures will have on the Illinois economy, Fritz said in the news release. It is critically important to get these stakeholders all working in the same direction to mobilize resources and strategies to try to rebound the industry as quickly as possible. The legislators announced that additional response updates will be provided in the coming weeks, and that efforts to work together toward solutions are the best plan for the Quad Cities region. The Joslyn processing plant was under federal food inspection supervision. Tyson Beef employees had 401k plans, not pension plans. Approximately 2,000 of the workers are union members with United Food and Commercial Workers Local 1546. State agriculture and commerce officials are working to quickly open new markets for Illinois beef and, if needed in the short term, to encourage processing capacity increases for impacted Illinois cattle producers. Illinois Governor J.B. Pritzker has said that he has been in talks with Tyson about repurposing the plant within the company or with another company that would buy the facility. Jackie.
0: Thank you, Pete. Nina Baker brings us this article. The Moline City Council has approved the appointment of Barry Dykhuizen as interim city administrator after former city administrator Bogdan, also known as Bob, Vitas Jr. resigned last week. Vitas has been on paid administrative leave since August 7 and had submitted his resignation effective Friday, August 14. City staff have not said what prompted Vitas's departure. Vitas had served on the position since June 2021. He was forced out or fired from his last three city management roles, two in Florida and one in Lake Zurich, Illinois. On Tuesday, there was no discussion by the council on accepting Vitas's resignation and approving Dykhuizen's appointment. Both votes were unanimous. The Moline City Council went into executive session at the end of Tuesday's meeting to discuss employment. According to a news release Friday from Moline's community engagement manager, Ashley Allen Smith, the city consistently conducts an annual evaluation for administrative leadership. The process can lead to a range of outcomes, including a change in leadership, and the city followed its established process in this case, the release stated. The city said it will not discuss further details regarding personnel matters. Dykhuizen had served as Moline's assistant administrator for 4 years. He previously served as city manager of Guttenberg, Iowa, and city administrator of Morrison, Illinois. He has a master's degree in public service management from DePaul University, is an international city/county management association credentialed manager, and holds an executive certificate in public leadership from the Harvard Kennedy School of Government. Pete.
1: By Lexi Woodcock. Two Quad Cities law enforcement officers who died in the line of duty and their families will be honored in Washington, D.C. on September 9 for this year's Quad City Back to the Blue Flight. Quad City Back the Blue Flight is a volunteer-led nonprofit organization in Davenport with a mission to honor and support local law enforcement officers and retirees by facilitating one-day round-trip flights to the nation's capital at no cost to families, according to its website. The flight recognizes Quad City's officers for making the, quote, ultimate sacrifice in the line of duty, end quote, and the families who, quote, continue to carry their legacy. Gold Star law enforcement families from both sides of the Mississippi River will be honored at the flight, with the families of Chief Terrence Engel of the Hampton Police Department and Detective Sergeant William Juergens of the Davenport Police Department participating. Engel was killed in the line of duty while responding to a 911 call on April 11, 2020. Juergens was killed on July 16, 1958, while assisting another officer during the arrest of a kidnapping suspect. According to the release, Eagle's wife Kathy and son Zach will be representing his nearly four decades spent in law enforcement, serving 35 years with the Black Hawk College Police Department before becoming chief of the Hampton Police Department. During the trip, Kathy and Zach will get the chance to visit the National Law Enforcement Officers Memorial, where Eagle's name is permanently engraved among America's fallen heroes, according to the release. Juergens will be represented by his daughter, Sandra Juergens, and grandson, Robert Cox. The release said Juergens joined the agency in 1941 and served on the Davenport Police Department for 17 years before being fatally shot when he was 47 years old. The release said families will get the opportunity to visit the National Law Enforcement Museum in Washington, D.C., among other historical sites. Our mission has always been about more than a trip to Washington, D.C., Back the Blue Fight President Greg Keller said in a news release. It is about honoring active and past service, remembering sacrifice, and making sure the families of our fallen officers know that this community has never forgotten them. We are humbled to welcome the Engel and Juergens families on this year's flights. For more information about the flights or donating, visit Back the Blue Flights website. Jackie.
0: Thank you, Pete. Sarah Watson brings us this article that groups advocate for data center regulations. After a piece of legislation regulating data centers stalled in Illinois this year, nonprofit groups are touring the state to try to spread awareness and build up support for it ahead of the next legislative session. About 100 people turned out in Rock Island Tuesday night to learn about and discuss data centers and the Power, that's P-O-W-E-R, Act. Prairie Rivers Network, part of the Illinois Clean Jobs Coalition, helped organize the event. Data centers are warehouses full of servers that power the digital world, organizers said. They generate compute power for the internet, streaming, and cloud storage. But more recently, the advent of generative artificial intelligence models, starting with the launch of ChatGPT in 2022, has caused demand for data centers to balloon in order to train and maintain these models. More recently, backlash has grown from communities where data centers are proposed over concerns about noise and electricity and water usage, which can be difficult to track because of non-disclosure agreements or rules in place that prevent utilities from disclosing customers' water and electricity needs. In Illinois, 139 data centers are operational, according to data compiled by Pew Research in early 2026, with 123 more planned. Just three states have more. In Illinois in 2026 alone, 4,500 megawatts of data centers have been approved in Illinois, said Andrew Wren, Climate Policy Director at Prairie Rivers Network. Most data centers are clustered in the Chicagoland, and there are a few large ones near Joliet and Springfield. One proposed in Joliet is 1,800 megawatts, Wren said, which is equivalent to powering 1.8 million homes. That data center has spurred controversy at local city council meetings. Quote, there's a lot of fear happening around data centers because of their impacts on water usage, electricity usage, their community impacts, said Giselle Torres, Climate and Energy Program Assistant for Prairie Rivers Network. The Power Act is a 600-page piece of legislation that Torres said is designed to, quote, protect our water, energy, and rate payers, Torres said. The legislation would require data centers to disclose their water usage, including what they take in and discharge, and the impact on aquifers documented in an application for a water permit. The bill would also require data center developers to pay for the infrastructure needed to supply electricity to the data center, make that electricity production renewable, issue environmental assessments for how the data center would impact nearby residents, and establish community benefits agreements where they're developed to help residents' energy bills, air quality monitoring, and water infrastructure. The Power Act creates a public benefits and affordability fund paid for by data centers through annual fees based on peak demand. The bill would also ban local public entities from signing non-disclosure agreements to bolster transparency. According to a survey by the Clean Jobs Coalition, 68% of respondents have said they would support such legislation. Hyperscale data centers have become a key issue for the Illinois governor's race. In 2019, Pritzker and other Illinois leaders heralded data centers being built in Illinois as a boost to the economy. But as bigger data centers are being proposed this year, Pritzker has called on the legislature to pause tax credits and for data centers to pay for necessary infrastructure to keep the burden off of Illinois taxpayers. The North American Electric Reliability Corporation issued a warning in May that data centers were imminent risks to the power grid in North America. Summer peak demand is expected to rise 24% in the next 10 years, with data centers accounting for much of the increase, the watchdog said in its most recent long-term reliability assessment. Reagan and Martin Baker of Davenport attended Tuesday night's meeting. Reagan is the co-chair of the Clean River Advisory Council and wanted to know more about data centers and their impact on water. According to Prairie Rivers Network, larger data centers that use evaporative cooling can use up to 5 million gallons per day. Newer data centers have shifted toward closed-loop systems that use less water. Quote, a big concern for me has always been, since it's Iowa, is water and the safety of our drinking water and knowing what potential health impacts can come from this, Reagan said. I've had quite a bit of family members myself who have had cancer and who reside in Iowa, so this is personal to me, end quote. Martin has worked for a company's data center for the past 13 years. It's a smaller company one, and proposed hyperscale data centers like one being built in Cedar Rapids are, quote, a whole different type of situation, Martin said. Both Reagan and Martin said they liked the idea in the Power Act of requiring community buy-in. Quote, the community has to have a say in this whole situation, Martin said. Both said they occasionally use generative artificial intelligence chatbots in their work or personal lives. Quote, I don't use AI to replace my job, Reagan said. I use it more as a think tank, trying to come up with a creative solution or run it by, but not to the extent to where it is something that I can't survive without it, Reagan said. I think that AI has allowed us to stop being creative and coming up with our own solutions, end quote. Martin said he uses ChatGPT to answer questions he might be curious about. Quote, I'm a musician. I play the drums. There's a particular drum set that has like four or five models I throw into ChatGPT. Quote, what are the differences between these models? Martin said, but I won't have it build any type of flyer or write up any type of paper for me. These cell phones have taken enough of my brain cells. I'm not giving any more brain cells to technology, end quote. Taylor Schneider of Rock Island is an environmental educator. She thinks that smaller data centers are needed, but that the hyperscale and the larger data centers are not necessary because they are supporting generative artificial intelligence infrastructure. Schneider questioned whether generative artificial intelligence was really worth building these data centers. Quote, it's just creating aspects that are moving us more into computer and away from humanity in our communities, Schneider said. Schneider said she's used ChatGPT, quote, all of maybe four or five times, end quote.
1: And this article by Haley Peck. U.S. Secretary of Health and Human Services Robert F. Kennedy Jr. spoke in Iowa Tuesday to announce the expansion of a federal program helping states with peer support prevention programs. Kennedy toured the Mercy One House of Mercy in Des Moines alongside Governor Kim Reynolds, Catherine Bergram, the White House Senior Advisor for Addiction Recovery, Alex Adams, Assistant Secretary of the Administration for Children and Families, Larry Johnson, Principal Deputy Director of the Iowa Department of Health and Human Services, and Rebecca Peterson, Director of Mercy One House of Mercy. Following the tour, Kennedy announced that the Trump administration is expanding programs recognized under the Title IV-E Prevention Clearinghouse programs that qualify, Clearinghouse. Programs that qualify include proven peer-reviewed programs that help parents overcome addiction, protect children, and keep families together. The expansion adds two peer support programs, Family-Based Recovery and the Wellness Recovery Action Plan. Two other peer support programs, Sobriety Treatment and Recovery Teams and Parents Anonymous, were already included under the Clearinghouse. Iowa is the first state in the nation to change its prevention plan to include new peer support programs like Family-Based Recovery, which provides in-home treatment for those struggling with addiction and who have children under the age of five. Family-based recovery brings intensive, clinically sound substance use treatment and recovery support directly into the homes of the parents who need it, Johnson said. That matters because many parents face real barriers to traditional treatment, unreliable transportation, unpredictable work schedules, life. Once a state adds the language to include peer support programs to its prevention plans, it can unlock federal funding to help offset the cost of offering the prevention services. The program is not income restricted. That means states can use these programs to reach families earlier and then to claim federal reimbursements immediately. And Iowa is the first state in the nation to act, Kennedy said. This announcement addresses two crises that are deeply connected, addiction and family separation. According to a study published by Child Trends, a nonprofit, nonpartisan research organization, parental drug use is a factor in roughly 1 in 3 cases of children entering foster care. Johnson said that in Iowa last year, 3,000 children were placed in foster care and around 9,000 children were victims of child abuse because of a caregiver using substances. The goal of the expansion is to allow parents to get the help they need without separating families, Kennedy said. Too often, the government intervenes after addiction has already pushed a family into crisis and a child is at risk of entering foster care. We want to intervene before that happens, Kennedy said. This is the central goal of President Trump's Great American Recovery Plan, and it will get Americans into effective treatment faster, connect them with recovery support, and help them rebuild their lives of dignity, purpose, and community. Peer support is an important part of that effort. Kennedy emphasized the importance of providing the tools for states to help address substance abuse. The government cannot manufacture recovery. We can demand evidence. We can reward results. We can give states better tools to help people recover before addiction destroys their families. And that's what we're doing today, Kennedy said. Reynolds said she is excited for Iowa to lead the charge and implement more tools to help families stay together. Today, I'm proud that Iowa is again stepping forward to lead the nation in helping improve the overall health and well-being of all families. It's a goal that we share with Secretary Kennedy and his team, who have never wavered in their fight against chronic disease in all its forms, Reynolds said. Jackie.
0: And Gretchen Teske brings us this article. The Quad Cities International Airport recorded its busiest month in nearly 13 years in July as additional airline capacity and strong passenger demand pushed traffic to levels not seen since October 2013. A total of 69,578 passengers traveled through the Moline Airport in July, a 10% increase from the 63,319 passengers in July 2025, according to a news release. The last time monthly passenger traffic exceeded July's total was October 2013, when the airport served 70,297 passengers. The growth comes as airlines continue to add capacity at the airport, including Delta adding a third daily flight to Atlanta and United increasing frequency to Chicago O'Hare. Quote, reaching our highest monthly passenger count in nearly 13 years is an important milestone, but what's even more important is what is driving it, Benjamin Leishner, executive director of Quad Cities International Airport, said in the news release. Airlines are adding flights and seats in this market, and travelers are responding. Every time someone chooses MLI, they're demonstrating demand for air service in the Quad Cities and strengthening the case for airlines to continue investing here, end quote. Strong use of existing flights helps show the potential for additional capacity, the release said. Passenger activity supports the local economy, including jobs at the airport and throughout the community. Quote, supporting your local airport isn't just about convenience, Leishner said. It's an investment in the connectivity and economic strength of our region. The more passengers who begin their trips at MLI, the stronger our position becomes when we're sitting across the table from an airline advocating for more flights and more destinations, end quote. And with that, Pete, I think we'll take a short break and then head on to other goings-on in the community. We'll be back.

0: And we are back. First, an article coming from the Springfield State Journal Register on the best beggar. An Illinois teenager has a chance to win $10,000 from his grocery bagging skills. For the first time ever, Illinois has its best beggar, taking home $500 and advancing to a national championship in Las Vegas, Nevada. Celebrating the hard work of grocery store employees all across the state, the Illinois Retail Merchants Association hosted its first ever Best Bagger competition on August 17 at the Illinois State Fair's Grand Central Stage at the Reich Pavilion, pitting 12 different contestants against each other on how fast and how precisely a grocery store employee can fill three bags of groceries. Carlos Sabino, 17, of Rock Island, took home the grand prize of $500 with a chance to win $10,000. It was extremely cool, and I hope to see it again, Sabino said. Sabino said he's been a grocery bagger for 7 months, and his future dreams include pursuing mechanical work or construction. He beat second-place Shelby Morton of Galesburg and 70-year-old Mike Clark of Moline, who put up a fight to the end with fans cheering him on in the crowd. Contestants were chosen by participating grocery stores, Hy-Vee, Country Market, and Mariano's across Illinois. We're always looking for different ways, to highlight retail careers, Rob Carr, CEO of the Illinois Retail Merchants Association, said. I started out as a bagger when I turned 16 and put myself into college that way, so I have a little bit of an attachment to what folks like Carlos do. Carr said the crowd brought excitement and hopes to make the event an annual show in collaboration with the National Grocers Association. Baggers are determined to be the best by complying with handbook rules from the NGA, including timed points by how fast an employee can bag, proper bagging technique, like putting cans in the bottom to not crush bread, and distribution of weight across the three bags being equal. The competition to pit the best of the best of each state against each other will be in early 2027 at the MGM Grand Convention Center in Vegas, according to the NGA website.
1: Well, good luck to him. That's amazing. I like that a lot.
0: Yep.
1: The Bettendorf Community School District held a ribbon-cutting event to celebrate the completion of Phase 1 of Bettendorf Middle School's renovations. This is the first phase of the middle school expansion project, which started this past November. The $33.7 million project will be carried out in five phases and completed in 2030. The expansion design will focus on creating classrooms that can be multi-purpose for different subjects and teaching styles. There will also be a focus on spaces that allow for more collaboration. More natural lighting and light energy efficient systems will be used to minimize operational costs. Phase one added a 12,000 square foot addition to the building. This includes a new wing with 12 new classrooms. The wing is also designed with storm shelter capabilities with a capacity of 1,300 people. Portions of the building were also demolished as part of the project. Principal Alan Hartley said around 18 classrooms were demolished over the summer. Quote, we are proud of what this addition means for Bettendorf Middle School today, and we are even more excited about what will happen inside the classroom in years ahead. May this be a place where students discover new interests, teachers inspire new ideas, friendships and partners grow, and a generation of Bulldogs learn, collaborate, innovate, and succeed, said Interim Superintendent John Elkin. Elkin, after the ribbon cutting, also said he was honored to join the project as an alumnus and create a legacy of our future. Bettendorf Mayor Bob Gallagher also congratulated the district on the new addition and future phases. Quote, we celebrate an investment in our children and the future of Bettendorf. Education gives young people knowledge, confidence, and opportunities they need to thrive. Schools help build healthy, connected communities. The City Council and the staff at the City of Bettendorf know the important link between great schools and a flourishing community. We can't have one without the other. So we are proud to celebrate this milestone together, Gallagher said. Classes will start as usual on Monday, August 24, but some areas of the building will be blocked off due to demolition and to allow space for workers to renovate the building. Hartley said there will be some adjustments for students who have become familiar with the building. However, he said the school and its staff are ready to walk them through that and be patient. The building will see some construction as Phase 2 begins. Hartley acknowledged that there will be some logistical challenges and day-to-day challenges. Elkin also said the district has communicated how transportation will look for this year. Quote, it's going to look a little bit different and the way the busing is going to look. So I would say we'll communicate when we need to. Any type of logistical challenge, Elkin said. I just ask for everybody's patience and resolve. We're going to get through this because the end of the tunnel is expanding the building, new facilities. Phase 2 has begun and will be completed by August 2027. This will remove the portions of the building dating back to the 1960s and add 9 more classrooms. Phases 3 and 4 will remove those 1960s portions entirely and add 2 additions that include 11 new classrooms. By 2028, the cafeteria will also see an addition and renovation. Pete.
0: And it is Thursday, and we have the Times idea of things to do about town. The best of the Who. The Quad Cities Symphony Orchestra will host the beloved Quad City Bank and Trust Riverfront Pops concert at LeClaire Park, 400 West Butterbeck Drive, Davenport, on Saturday, August 22nd. This year's theme is The Best of the Who. Starting at 7:30 p.m., the symphony will perform songs from the rock band and conclude with Tchaikovsky's 1812 Overture and Sousa's Stars and Stripes Forever. Gates open at 4 p.m., and the Youth Symphony Orchestra will perform a pre-show at 6:30 p.m. Admission is $23 for adults and $5 for ages 3 through 13. Adult prices increase $8 on Friday, August 21st. Tickets and further information can be found at qcso.org. On a date. In May, the Niobe Zoo, 13010 Niobe Zoo Road, Coal Valley, announced it had expanded into evening hours for 4 days this summer as part of a new program called Zoo Nights. The last of those 4 days is Thursday, today, August 20th. The zoo will close at 8 p.m. with last entry at 7 p.m. rather than its regular closing time of 5 p.m. The 40-acre Niobe Zoo is home to more than 600 animals. Zoo admission is $11 for adults ages 13 to 61, $10 for seniors 62 and older, and military personnel, and $8.50 for children ages 2 through 12. Children under 2, Niobe Zoo members, and Fun Bundle or Zooseum pass holders enter free. On a budget, the Paint It Back Festival will return this year to decorate Clinton's Banner Building and Muffler Shop at 6th Avenue South and South 1st Street. Since Tuesday, street artists have been transforming surrounding walls into urban galleries through murals, spray paint, and large-scale public art. On Saturday, August 22nd, the festival will host a block party with food trucks, live music, kids' activities, and more. The event includes a street art battle between two artists with one shared color palette from 2 to 7 p.m. The festival is free. Further information can be found at paintitback.org. With the family, the City of Davenport and Davenport Parks and Recreation will host the final Party in the Park of the season at Northwest Park, 3400 North Division Street, from 5:30 to 7:30 p.m. today, Thursday, August 20th. The free event includes food trucks, entertainment, and activities. City staff will be in attendance and able to answer questions about parks, recreation, neighborhood involvement, and city concerns. And dine and drink. South of 61 will perform 1 to 4 p.m. Saturday, August 22nd at Skinny's Barbecue, 208 West 2nd Street, Muscatine. The restaurant serves Texas-style barbecue as well as grilled cheese, quesadillas, and desserts. The restaurant won the 2024 Best Pulled Pork Sandwich of the Year from the Iowa Pork Producers Association and has gained a reputation as one of the best barbecue spots in the wider Quad Cities. South of 61 is a Muscatine three-piece acoustic band that performs swamp rhythm and blues. Audrey Tompkins leads the band with powerhouse vocals with gritty, raw energy from guitarist Joe Barton. The performance is free and part of the restaurant's rooftop summer concert series. Jackie.
1: Thank you, Pete. And moving on to sports. The Davenport Northwest Little League team has been busy this week, and that's without even playing a game yet. The local All-Star squad, though, gets that opportunity on Thursday when it opens play in the Little League World Series in Williamsport, Pennsylvania. The Midwest Region champs play the West Region representatives from the Sweetwater Valley Little League in Bonita, California. The game in LaMotte Stadium is set to be televised on ESPN2 with a scheduled start time of 5 o'clock in the evening Central Time. Before they even hit the field, the Davenport Northwest squad, along with 19 other teams that made it to Williamsport, participated in welcoming parades along with Wednesday's official opening ceremonies. On Wednesday, the first 8 games of the double elimination tournament were scheduled. The tournament features 10 teams from across the United States, along with 10 international teams playing in their own sides of the bracket. The LLWS title game is scheduled for Sunday, August 30 at 2 p.m. If Davenport Northwest, managed by Mark Irwin, wins its opener and remains in the winner's bracket, it will play again on Sunday at noon. An opening game loss to Sweetwater would drop the local squad into the loser's bracket and a Saturday game at 6 o'clock in the evening. The Northwest All-Stars are the 16th team from Iowa to carry the Midwest Regional banner into action in Williamsport. It is also the third time a team from Northwest Park has reached the World Series after back-to-back trips in 2005 and 2006. Davenport swept through the Midwest Region Tournament in Whitestown, Indiana last week, winning all 4 of its games by a combined 37-17 score. However, 2 of those were one-run games, including a 7-6 victory over Whitefish Bay, Wisconsin, and in the title game that needed an extra inning to be decided. And best of luck to those Little Leaguers. Pete?
0: And by Tom Johnston on the River Bandits. The week in Dayton, Ohio, started with all kinds of good news for the first-place Quad Cities River Bandits. In addition to a 7-2 victory over the Dayton Dragons in the opener of this week's 6-game High Class A Midwest League Series at Day Air Ballpark, 2 players had memorable days. Before Tuesday's game, Austin Charles was added to the roster again, coming off the injured list, and David Shields was named the Midwest League Pitcher of the Week. The 19-year-old Shields earned his 3rd weekly league honor of the season after recording another quality start in Saturday's 4-2 victory over the Fort Wayne Tin Caps in the first game of the doubleheader. Shields fired 6 innings of 2-hit shutout ball while walking 1 and striking out 6. That outing lowered his season ERA to 3.98 and his August ERA to 3.21. For the season, Shields, now 9-5, has fanned 121 and 101 and two-thirds innings. On Tuesday, the River Bandits muscled up to record the 7-2 victory, their 6th straight win and 14th in the last 18 starts. This one kept the Bandits, now 59-51 overall, 29-18 in the second half, in first place by percentage points over Beloit, who are 57-57 and 30-19 in the second half. Derlin Figueroa ripped his league-leading 26th homer this season, a solo shot in the 2-run 4th, and Nolan Sailors, who went 2-for-4, blew open the game with a grand slam in the 7th. It was his 6th of the season and 2nd in 3 games. Dayton's Jacob Friend homered from the number 9 hole in the Darrigan's order. A two-run shot in the fifth off reliever Jackson Cleveland, who was touched for two of Dayton's three hits. Cleveland relieved QC starter Jordan Woods, who allowed one hit and one walk while striking out six in four innings. Five QC pitchers, including winner Ethan McElvain, who's now 1-0, struck out 16 Dragon batters. QC batters also struck out 16 times while knocking out six hits and walking four times. The Bandits were 2-for-9 with runners in scoring position and left seven runners stranded. After undergoing surgery in early June to help alleviate leg and hip issues, Austin Charles returned to the River Bandits lineup on Tuesday. The 22-year-old shortstop first went on the injured list on May 23rd and was moved from the 7-day injured list to the 60-day IL on June 3rd. After the surgery in Kansas City, Charles went to Arizona for rehab and to get action in the ACL. Excuse me. A 20th-round draft pick out of high school in the 2022 draft, Charles was having a breakout season before his injury, batting 295 with three homers and 19 RBIs. He was also playing a scintillating shortstop for the Bandits. Starting at shortstop, Charles went 0-for-4 in his return batting in the number 7 hole. He struck out twice. In a corresponding move, infielder Angel Acosta was transferred to Class AA Northwest Arkansas. Also on Tuesday, the Midwest League released the 2027 schedule. QC opens next year's 132-game slate with a three-game home series against the South Bend Cubs on Friday, April 2nd. The season concludes with a home set the first week of September. The River Bandits are at Lansing during the 4th of July holiday week. The River Bandits have 10 homestands and 11 road trips, including a pair of two-week treks, the first to Beloit and Lansing, and the second to Great Lakes and Fort Wayne to face the Eastern Division squads. Jackie.
1: Thank you, Pete. And moving on to college football. No Iowa position group got hit harder by graduation and transfer portal departures than the Hawkeyes' defensive line. Iowa lost longtime contributors Max Llewellyn, Aaron Graves, and Ethan Herkett, who exhausted their eligibility and headed to the NFL. Jeremiah Pittman and Jonah Pace graduated, and Brian Allen transferred out of the program and landed at Vanderbilt. Of the 9 defensive linemen listed in the Hawkeyes' final two-deep of the 2025 season, only 3 return: Kenneth Merriweather, Bryce Hawthorne, and Will Hubert. In a developmental program with a head coach who frequently talks about a third-year jump, one Cedar Falls native might be primed for a breakout season: Drew Campbell. The former 3-star edge prospect battled injury and appeared in just one game in his second season with the program, but saw plenty of action during the Hawkeyes' Kids Day open practice last Saturday. Kirk Ferentz said his participation on Saturday is emblematic of the opportunity he has this season. Quote, "He's in the thick of things right now," Ferentz said. "He missed some time a year and a half ago with a shoulder repair, but he's definitely catching up there. What he needs is a little bit more time and a little bit more time on the field working against good players, but his attitude's great. He's willing and giving effort out there," end quote. When asked about Campbell's potential in 2026 by the Des Moines Register, Iowa, defensive line coach Kelvin Bell also sang the junior's praises alongside fellow third-year defensive lineman Devin Kennedy. Quote, "Devin and Drew spent 2 years on the scout team," Bell said. "That tells you about the level of humility both these guys have. Because in this day and age of transfer portal and NIL, to sit in a place and be on a scout team for 2 years, they're sticking around for some reason other than playing time, other than money. Both those guys are conscientious. They're extremely hard workers, extremely detailed in what they do. They have a high care factor, and I think that has expedited their development from bowl prep into what we see now. Both guys are going to be key figures for us this fall that we're going to rely on. We're going to ride the wave with them," end quote. Bell acknowledged that there would be ups and downs with Kennedy and Campbell, something to be expected for first-time contributors, but said the pair will only continue to get better. According to Campbell, the wide-open nature of Iowa's defensive line has helped keep the group's practices high octane. Campbell said he's found more comfort at the college level as his third year gets underway. When the Hawkeyes host Northern Iowa on Saturday, September 19, the game will feature as many as 6 Cedar Falls alumni, with Jarrett Keyes, Hayden Bishop, Kaylor Smith, Connor Best, and Will Remmert representing the Panthers, and Campbell representing Iowa. Campbell said he's excited to face UNI. Quote, "That was my favorite team growing up," Campbell said. "I went to every home game when we were kids. It'll be cool. I'm going to look at it like every other game. It's just an opportunity to get together and compete. So I'll take advantage of the game and the moment, but playing UNI will be pretty cool," end quote. And he sees it as a celebration of a strong 3 years of Tigers football. Campbell also could not explain what it would be like if he matches up against Bishop, Smith, or Best next month. Quote, "It'd be pretty cool, but at the same time, it's like I've gone against them all in practice before," Campbell said. Pete?
0: And Ethan Petrick writes that Ferentz likes the new eligibility model. The NCAA adopted a new eligibility model earlier this summer, which grants student-athletes 5 seasons of competition within a 5-year window. The 5-year window begins with their college enrollment, or the academic year after their 19th birthday, whichever comes first. The model begins this academic year and grants all athletes from the high school class of 2023 and beyond an extra year, regardless of redshirt or injury status. Though lawsuits seeking to extend the additional eligibility to the class of 2022 muddled the early implementation of the model, Iowa head coach Kirk Ferentz views the new policy as a positive for college football. "It probably made sense 30 years ago," this is a quote. "Quite frankly, in my mind, now with the roster reductions, it's more important because it's impactful," Ferentz said last week. "Having anybody out with an injury, it makes it a little tougher to practice, become a little bit of a challenge. The nice thing now is, if we think a freshman can help us, we've got a little room to not only experiment with it, but also maybe experiment longer and give a guy more opportunity." Beginning in 2018, and lasting for the previous 8 seasons, football student athletes could play in up to 4 games and still maintain a redshirt, potentially allowing players to see action 5 different seasons. Now, no such restrictions exist in college football. "A good example is somebody that's a defensive player," Ferentz said. "If he gets an opportunity to be on the kickoff team or the punt return team, that type of thing, and that's what really what got our attention about Dallas Clark first, was what he did on special teams. Then we figured out he's probably out of position at that point. But it gives you a real exposure to guys sometimes that maybe aren't quite, it's not happening for them at their given positions, but you see them play on special teams, and you can logically project they have real opportunities. So I think that's a great thing." Defensive coordinator Phil Parker also emphasized the added value of the removed game limit and the Big Ten's recent vote to expand travel rosters from 74 players to 80. "That's great," Parker said. "The good thing is you don't have to worry about, hey, we got 4 games that we can play with you, and you work through them the whole year and only play them at the end, and how many reps they actually get. Now it's a benefit to us. Even the travel roster now is up to 80 guys on the trip. Not that you have to take 80, but that's going to help some other guys get on the field and take some wear and tear off our guys that are playing full time." While the change also has the potential to throw off scholarship charts and roster crunch within the Hawkeye football program, Iowa General Manager Tyler Barnes said the new policy will have a little impact on the program. "I've said this to our staff and Coach Ferentz," Barnes said, "and I'm not trying to be cutthroat, but there's guys that aren't 4-phase special team guys or really, really key backups or starters going into their 5th year. We have to have conversations about whether they want to keep them or not. If they've graduated, it might be time to move on and go to somebody else. This is the world we're in." And that pretty much takes up all the time we have available to read from today's Quad City Times. Please stay tuned, both live in the morning and after our rebroadcast at 7 this evening, for reading from today's edition of the Dispatch Argus. Have a great day, and thank you for listening to APRIS.
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0: Well, it is Thursday, August the 20th. I'm Pete Peterson, but I am only going to be doing a little bit of it. Deanne Lagerblade is going to be coming on and finishing out a reading today of the Dispatch Argus. It is being read live at 9 in the morning. It will be rebroadcast this evening at 8 o'clock. And our weather forecast for today, it is going to be sunny, up around 81 degrees, not much in the way of winds, about 5 miles per hour. Clear overnight tonight with the low down around 65 degrees, winds still calm. Then on Friday, we do have a 60% chance of showers and thunderstorms.
1: Smotherman says the work is hard. She only gets a handful of days off a year. But the constant drumbeat of needing to take care of hundreds, if not thousands, of guinea pigs keeps her grounded.

Cup album. And later this year, she will make history once more as the first K-pop artist with a Las Vegas residency, performing at the Coliseum at Caesar's Palace in a limited run. The four available dates across two weekends in November sold out in less than 10 minutes. And in case her fame needs further contextualization, she is attributed as the catalyst behind the worldwide Labubu craze after posting one on Instagram in early 2024. Still, she's not exactly a household name in the U.S. past the confines of K-pop fandom. With a bustling second half of the year ahead, could she become this year's stateside crossover star? When Monoban's name came up for the White Lotus, Bernad was familiar with Blackpink, but like most people in America, he had yet to become aware of the volume of her fame. He would learn quickly, though, after he was told his meeting had to be held at a secret location. Bernad was charmed by the budding actor he saw in the famous pop star, but also by the young woman who arrived with her mother, who, Monoban says, was the first to encourage her to act. "I feel like acting was always one of the things that I never wanted to try," she says. "When I was little, my mom wanted me to be a kid actor, and she sent me to an acting school. At the time, Monoban did not like it. She wanted to dance." Years later, she would become known as a mesmerizing dancer with Blackpink, something that has become a signature of her performances. She also stands out as a rapper in the group. Her sweet, melodic singing tone has come into sharper focus in her solo projects. Before becoming Lisa, the mononymous pop star, Monoban was Prampriya Monoban, an only child raised comfortably in the Buriram province of Thailand by her Thai mother and her Swiss stepfather, Chef Marco Bruchweiler. At 13 going on 14, Monoban changed her legal first name to Lalisa, which translates from Thai to one who is praised, which she shortened for her stage name, Lisa. When I ask her to tell me the story of her name, she pauses. "The fortune teller stuff, you mean?" "Yes. I mean, I don't know about the culture here, but in Thailand, it's fun to go see a fortune teller," she starts. "I tell her about the tarot card reader I visited with my own mother when I was about the same age." She smiles and continues. Monoban and her mother went to see a fortune teller after her audition to join YG Entertainment, the famed South Korean enterprise, which doubles as a talent agency and record label. She had yet to hear back and asked the woman about her future. The fortune teller suggested Monoban change her name to something more auspicious, she says. "I was like, you know what? I'll do anything." Soon after, she got a call back from YG. The K-pop model utilized by YG mirrors aspects of the Western pop stardom machine. Think Simon Cowell and with One Direction, but it's been revised and refined. It's strict and prolific, and the sound itself also mirrors Western music. The YG sound is notoriously inspired by rap and R&B, but it has reworked those genres to cater to non-English speakers. Plainly, the U.S. has rap, R&B, and hip-hop. Latin America has reggaeton. And Asia has K-pop. Thanks in part to the success of Blackprint and BTS, the all-male group, K-pop has become a global endeavor. Fans all over, be that at Paris Fashion Week or online, await, ready to offer their veneration to their idol of choice. Monoban relocated to South Korea in 2011 at 14 to begin her training as the first non-ethnic Korean to join the YG trainee program. It was, for all intents and purposes, pop star boot camp, somewhere between sleepaway camp and military school. The YG system is known for being strict. Monoban speaks no ill of it, and she assures me that she was taken care of. Still,
She was scared, and she could barely speak Korean.

President Donald Trump said he plans to meet with North Korean leader Kim Jong-un later this year and offered an updated assessment of Pyongyang's nuclear arsenal, saying it possesses 57 very powerful nuclear weapons. During an impromptu meeting with reporters outside the White House on Wednesday morning, Trump said his relationship with Kim was an asset for the United States and the world. "I get along with him well," Trump said. "And you know what? The fact that I get along with him, that's a very good thing, not a bad thing." Trump said North Korea should have been allowed to acquire nuclear weapons. Trump said North Korea never should have been allowed to acquire nuclear weapons, but suggested that Kim could be managed as long as the U.S. had strong leadership. "As long as we have a smart president, he's going to be fine," Trump said. Trump's statement that North Korea has 57 nuclear warheads was within the range of widely reported estimates, but was more specific than past U.S. government statements. "They should have never allowed it. If I were president, I wouldn't have allowed it. But he's got them," Trump said, of the North Korean leader. In fact, North Korea's nuclear arsenal is thought to have expanded markedly since the first Trump-Kim summit in 2018. The White House did not immediately confirm the plans for a Trump-Kim meeting. Trump is expected to be in Asia in mid-November for the annual Asia-Pacific Economic Cooperation Summit, which is being held in Shenzhen, China. On Sunday, Trump said he had directed Defense Secretary Pete Hegseth to substantially reduce military exercises with South Korea, citing his very good relationship with Kim. A day later, speaking to reporters in the Oval Office, Trump attributed his frustration with Seoul to its refusal to assist the U.S. in defending the Strait of Hormuz. Trump said he had recently asked the South Korean president to give us a little hand with the operation. "He said, 'No thanks,'" Trump recalled. "And I said, 'We have 39,000 soldiers over there guarding you from Kim Jong-un, your next-door neighbor, and you're not going to help us on a very easy military operation in Iran? I see. Well, why are we involved in helping you?" Later Wednesday, Trump said he had scaled back the exercises, in part because of his friendly relationship with North Korea's leader. "I didn't like the fact that we're doing these massive military exercises, really, against North Korea," he said. "It was an exercise against North Korea when I'm friendly with him, when I don't see anything happening for certainly 2.5 years. It's not going to happen with me, but I don't see anything happening." North Korea has expanded its nuclear arsenal despite decades of U.S. sanctions and diplomatic pressure, aimed at forcing Pyongyang to give up its weapons. U.S. officials and outside experts have previously estimated that North Korea has 50 to 60 nuclear warheads. The Stockholm International Peace Research Institute estimates that North Korea has enough fissile material for at least 30 more nuclear weapons. Trump has long taken a more personal approach to Kim compared with previous presidents. During his first term, the two leaders met 3 times, in Singapore in 2018, in Hanoi in 2019, and later that year in the Korean Peninsula's demilitarized zone. But their diplomacy has not produced an agreement curbing North Korea's nuclear program. The Iran war appears to have reinforced Kim's view that rapid nuclear development is critical to the regime's survival. In a speech to North Korea's Supreme People's Assembly in March, he rallied against U.S. demands for denuclearization, saying that present situation clearly proves the regime was right to reject U.S. pressure. He described the country's status as a nuclear power as irreversible. Kim has, however, left the door open to talks if Washington drops the demand that North Korea surrender its nuclear arsenal, and he has hinted at an affinity for Trump. "Personally, I still have fond memories of U.S. President Trump," Kim told the Supreme People's Assembly in September, according to the official Korean Central News Agency. Kim rarely travels outside North Korea, and his foreign trips involve extensive security and preparation. If he were to meet with Trump in China, that would require coordination with the Chinese government. The North Korean leader typically travels abroad on a heavily armored train, a tradition inherited from his father

Kim Jong-il, who reportedly was afraid of flying. But Kim Jong-un has recently broken with that trend. He traveled to his 2018 summit with Trump in Singapore aboard an Air China Boeing 747 provided by China at Pyongyang's request. Analysts say the strategic landscape has changed substantially since that meeting. Kim has strengthened ties with Beijing, including through Xi Jinping's June state visit to Pyongyang, and forged a much closer relationship with Moscow, sending troops to support Russia's war against Ukraine. A meeting in Jiangsu would also be classic Trump. Use an existing trip to create a high-profile diplomatic moment. But the strategic landscape is much harder for Trump than it was in 2018, said Craig Singleton, senior fellow at the Foundation for Defense of Democracies. North Korea's nuclear capabilities have grown substantially. Kim's relationship with Beijing and Moscow are stronger, and there is little evidence he is interested in trading away his arsenal, Singleton added. What to know about Natalie Harp, the Trump aide whom Ossoff put in the spotlight? Natalie Harp, one of President Donald Trump's most loyal and longest-serving aides, is in the spotlight after Senator John Ossoff, Democrat of Georgia, invoked the 35-year-old while criticizing the president in a re-election campaign rally. Ossoff, widely floated as a potential 2028 presidential candidate, noted that Harp was among the small group of people who joined Trump when he covertly swapped planes last month in response to a potential Iranian assassination threat in Turkey. Here's what to know about one of Trump's ever-present White House aides. Who is Natalie Harp? Harp's official title is Executive Assistant to the President, a role that in previous administrations involved a mix of coordination, communication management, and other secretarial duties. Harp's role in Trump's White House is slightly different. She is known by some in Trump's orbit as the human printer, a frequent presence at his side with hard copies of news articles, social media posts, and messages for the president, including during golf outings. Because Trump prefers reading on paper, Harp has a tremendous amount of influence over what information makes it in front of the president. Harp routinely posts for the president on his Truth Social account. Video resurfaced this week showing Trump watching a speech by then-Vice President Kamala Harris in 2024 and dictating possible posts next to Harp, who typed them up in real time and sent them out with his signature style, including sporadically capitalized words and exclamation points. In between Trump's presidencies, Harp was part of Trump's inner circle of supporters, who worked for him at his Florida Mar-a-Lago estate. Some other aides distanced themselves from the president after his first term, following his two impeachments and multiple criminal investigations. Harp also was an advisor to Trump's 2020 campaign and an aide to his 2024 campaign. What did John Ossoff say about Harp? Ossoff appeared to mention Harp at a rally Sunday, putting a renewed spotlight on his aide. He golfs and trades stocks. See, he doesn't want to do the job. He wants to build his ballroom and travel with Natalie on their apparently defenseless flying palace gifted by the Emir of Qatar, Ossoff said, drawing a loud response from the crowd in Georgia. A CNN reporter asked Trump about Ossoff's comments Monday, to which the president responded by disparaging Ossoff's appearance and accosting the reporter about her question. Later, the White House's rapid response team posted a video of the exchange on X, calling the reporter a disgraceful, humiliating embarrassment to her alleged profession, and mentioning her children. In a statement to the Washington Post, White House spokesman Davis Ingle called Harp one of the most loyal and hardest-working aides on President Trump's team, and called Ossoff's rhetoric cringeworthy. Harp's rise through Trump world. Before becoming a member of Trump's close circle, Harp described herself as a self-employed entrepreneur. Diagnosed with stage 2 bone cancer in the early 2010s, she has repeatedly credited a law signed by Trump in his first term with saving her life by giving her access to experimental treatment. We all know the story about the Good Samaritan, but what you don't know is,
I was that forgotten person on the side of the road and left to die of cancer, Hop recounted at an event with the president in 2019. But then an outsider, my good Samaritan, President Donald J. Trump, he saw me there and he didn't walk by. He stopped. Experts told the Post in 2020 that it was unlikely the law had any effect on her case. The drug Hop credited Trump with helping her gain access to was already approved by the Food and Drug Administration at the time she received it. Experts said she would have been able to access it without right to try, which is the pathway to access medication not yet approved by the FDA. Hop's story landed her on Trump's radar and a spot at the 2020 Republican National Convention, where she again credited him with saving her life. Hop was a host on the right-wing One America News from 2020 to 2022 when she praised the president and his policies on his show, The Real Story. The Post in 2022 reported that some longtime aides were distressed by the influence of Hop, who was rarely absent from Trump's side, and said she catered attentively to his need for constant praise. Like other staffers, I do spend time with him, Hop wrote in an email response in 2022, adding that she has a great respect for Trump. Why did Hop join Trump on the secret plane swap? When Trump secretly left the Air Force One jet in light of a potential Iranian assassination threat in Turkey in July, he did not bring cabinet officials along with him to a separate military jet, but he did bring some of his loyal and longest-serving aides, including Hop, Post reporting found. New York Times reporter Maggie Haberman told MS Now that she could guess why Hop was among those transferred to a secret plane with Trump. Natalie Hop, because she is sort of his binky, for lack of a better way of putting it, a comfort blanket, Haberman said. She said that aide Walt Noda, who was a co-defendant in a case brought against Trump for allegedly handling classified documents at Mar-a-Lago, served a similar role. Haberman added that it may also have been because Hop, along with White House Deputy Chief of Staff Dan Scavino, has some access to / control over his social media. What it means that Democrats are winning special elections in Trump County. The Democratic Party made its mark Tuesday for the second time in a place anchored to Donald Trump's identity, dramatically overperforming in a Pennsylvania district near where the president survived an assassination attempt during the 2024 election. Democrat Brandon Dukes was narrowly leading Republican Scott Pinko in a special election for a Pennsylvania State House seat. As of Wednesday afternoon, the race remained uncalled, but Dukes' lead is remarkable, considering Trump won the district by 18 percentage points in 2024. And Republicans have held the state seat for decades. Duke's feat comes months after another Democrat, Emily Gregory, pulled off an upset in a special election for a Florida State House seat, defeating a Trump-endorsed candidate in the heavily Republican district where the president votes. Greg's district is home to Trump's Mar-a-Lago estate. With their unexpected performances, Dukes and Gregory put blue stamps on deeply red areas, continuing a trend of Democrats consistently overperforming in special elections during Trump's second term and reinforcing the enthusiasm gap between Democrats and Republicans ahead of the midterms. Here's why that advantage matters. Democratic voters are unusually motivated. In primaries and special elections across the country, voters have turned out for Democrats in higher numbers this year than in the past few election cycles, an early sign that the party's supporters are energized ahead of November. Polls also show the gap, with Democrats' responses indicating that they are more likely to vote than Republicans. A recent Washington Post analysis found that Democratic turnout in primaries has been consistently higher than Republican turnout, and that the party's voters have been showing up in greater numbers, even in races that are not hotly contested, are likely to result in competitive general elections. Another examination in the Substack newsletter, The Down Ballot, which analyzes election results, found that Democrats were overperforming,
Kamala Harris's 2024 vote share by an average of 12.5 percentage points. Out of 110 special elections, in 110 special elections since January 2025. Democrats are making the case that motivated voters will propel them toward taking back the U.S. House majority. Midterms tend to favor the party not in power. To flip the chamber, Democrats will need a net gain of 3 to 4 seats. Control of the House probably will come down to fewer than 24 out of all 435 races this year, and 3 of those most competitive districts are in Pennsylvania. What can we expect in November? While polling and the special election storylines suggest that Democrats have enthusiasm in their favor, there are no guarantees that they will win in the midterms. Special and general elections can't be compared directly for several reasons. Most notably, special elections generally have much lower turnout. A surprising result during a special race does not guarantee that the pattern will repeat during a general election, when more people are paying attention and plan to vote. In Pennsylvania's 12th House District, with more than 95% of ballots counted as of Wednesday, only about 16,800 people voted. The district's 2024 general election saw more than double that turnout, with about 43,000 voters. Factors unique to a district can also shift results. In recent years, the 12th House District has seen an influx of residents who have relocated from the Pittsburgh metro area, many in search of affordable housing. Even so, Dukes probably had to sway Republican and independent voters to edge out his opponent in the district, which still slants to the right, said J.J. Abbott, a Democratic strategist in Pennsylvania. It is a good example of the kind of place in the midterms that, if Democrats can overperform expectations, that's where you're going to see districts, all the way from congressional down to the legislature, flip away from Republicans, Abbott said. James Markley, a Pennsylvania GOP spokesperson, conceded that Democrats did a better job of churning out voters. This needs to be a wake-up call for Republican voters, he said. Tuesday's winner in Pennsylvania will serve the remainder of the term of former State Representative Stephanie Scalaba, Republican, who resigned in March. Dukes, a construction loan administrator, and Timko, a retired Air Force pilot, are also competing in November for a full term. Pennsylvania's history is a swing state. Even with the brutality of special elections, Pennsylvania Democrats are bullish on Duke's slim lead over Timko. They're also hoping that the party can build on an off-year win to help make the state more attainable in 2028, when their own governor might be a presidential candidate. On Tuesday night, as Dukes led by fewer than 100 votes, he got a show of support from Governor Josh Shapiro, Democrat. Pennsylvanians are rising up and using their power to combat the chaos, cruelty, and corruption, and we're not slowing down, he wrote on X before the result was finalized. Shapiro, widely seen as a strong contender for a 2028 presidential bid, has aimed to use Pennsylvania's elections to show that he can push Democrats across the finish line in tough races. That skill could prove especially valuable in Pennsylvania, an essential battleground state in presidential elections. Shapiro has sought out other Democrats in tough states and districts as he campaigns throughout the country this year, hoping to bolster his profile as a politician who can sway moderate and independent voters. 8 takeaways and surprises from Florida, Wyoming, and Alaska primaries. Many of the highest profile elections on Tuesday night went just as expected. But across the country and down the ballot in 4 states, there were some surprises. In a one-time battleground state that has shifted firmly to the right, Florida Democrats took dueling approaches as they attempt to win statewide for the first time since 2018. They picked a Democratic socialist to run for Senate and a former Republican to run for governor. GOP voters picked one House incumbent to succeed Governor Ron DeSantis, Republican, as governor, and ousted another, mired in scandal, whom DeSantis declined to support. A Democrat is locked in a tight race for a special election for a heavily Republican Pennsylvania State House District, and President Donald Trump's pick for Wyoming governor lost
to a state lawmaker. Here's a rundown from Tuesday's elections. Scandal in Washington topples a GOP incumbent in Florida. Of 8 Florida House incumbents who faced primary challenges, only one lost, Corey Mills, Republican. Mills, a 2-term lawmaker from the Daytona Beach area, faces mounting allegations of sexual misconduct, domestic abuse, and campaign finance violations. The House Ethics Committee said it authorized more than 20 subpoenas as it investigates him. As DeSantis stayed out of the race, Trump stopped publicly backing Mills, and some of Mills' House GOP colleagues endorsed a challenger. Primary voters in his district followed suit. They picked former news anchor Ryan Elijah by a margin of 13 percentage points, signaling voter distaste for incumbent scandals. In a Truth Social post Wednesday morning, Trump endorsed Elijah. I told Congressman Corey Mills of Florida, a friend of mine, to get out of the race, but he wouldn't listen, Trump wrote. He thought he could win, so who can blame him? We now have a great candidate, Ryan Elijah, running in his place. Ryan stands for everything MAGA and is respected by all. Democrats pick a former Republican and a new DSA member. Democrats haven't won statewide in Florida since 2018, and they face long odds this year. A pair of wildcards who won over primary voters will try to reverse the party's losing streak. David Jolly, a Republican turned independent, Trump critic turned Democrat, beat challenges from the left to take on Representative Byron Donalds, Republican, in the governor's race. He'll be on the ballot alongside Angie Nixon, a progressive state lawmaker from Jacksonville, who recently joined the Democratic Socialists of America, but had not been endorsed by the group or any of its chapters. Facing Alexander Vindman, a key witness in Trump's first impeachment trial, she overcame a massive disadvantage in fundraising and spending. She will face Senator Ashley Moody, Republican, who is in her second year in Congress, after being appointed to fill the seat left open when Marco Rubio became Secretary of State. Donalds and Moody will be heavily favored, although this election will herald the end of DeSantis' iron-fisted leadership in Florida. He has managed to turn the former swing state into a conservative bastion. Florida House Democrats hold on for now. DeSantis' move to redraw the state's congressional map and give the GOP a boost scrambled the field for many House races. But some of the incumbents whose districts were splintered managed to hang on. Representative Debbie Wasserman Schultz, Democrat, who faced criticism for shifting to run in predominantly black seat, beat 4 black candidates. Representative Jared Moskowitz, Democrat, a moderate, ran in a new district, a battleground, where he defeated a Democratic Socialist. He will now face a self-described America First mayor. As in that race, Democrats are expected to fight for other seats that were redrawn to favor Republicans. In Tampa, Representative Kathy Castor, Democrat, is facing former state lawmaker Mike Beltran, while an empty seat in southern Florida pits restaurant franchise Casey Askar, Republican, against Pia Dandia, Democrat, a Czech executive and former teacher. The GOP's best flip opportunity is likely to come in the Orlando area, where the Republican primary to take on Representative Darren Soto, Democrat, was too close to call early Wednesday. Another loss for Trump in a governor's race. The power of Trump's endorsement took another blow after his preferred candidate in Wyoming's gubernatorial primary, Megan Degenfelder, lost to State Senator Eric Barlow. Degenfelder, the state's superintendent of public instruction, secured Trump's endorsement before she even announced her campaign. But Barlow had years of experience in party leadership in the state legislature, as well as a cash advantage. Gubernatorial candidates in Iowa, Minnesota, South Carolina, and Georgia also lost GOP primaries despite Trump's backing. Mixed results for Wyoming's right wing. In a deep red state like Wyoming, political fights are usually about how far right Republicans should go. State Rep. Rachel Rodriguez-Williams, chair of the ultra-conservative Wyoming Freedom Caucus, accused Barlow of being insufficiently conservative during his time as House Speaker and opposed his gubernatorial run.
Others in Wyoming's right flank did well on Tuesday. Representative Harriet Hageman, Trump's pick for the open Senate seat vacated by the retiring Senator Cynthia Lummis, ran her race handily. Secretary of State Chuck Gray, aligned with the Freedom Caucus, won the crowded primary for the state's sole House seat, vacated by Hageman, a conservative who unseated the fierce Republican Trump critic Liz Cheney in 2022. A surprising showing for Democrats in Pennsylvania. In a Pennsylvania special election, Democrat Brandon Dukes held a narrow lead over Republican Scott Timko in a state House district that Trump carried by 18 percentage points in 2024. The race remained uncalled early Wednesday morning. The district includes part of Butler County, close to the site where Trump was shot at during a campaign rally 2 years ago. Tuesday's winner will complete the months left in the term of a lawmaker who stepped down. Dukes and Timko are also competing in November for a full term. While special elections generally have low turnout, Tuesday's contest could be an early sign of shifting political sentiments in the swing state. Pennsylvania is home to several battleground congressional districts in the fight for control of the U.S. House. Democrats have won or overperformed expectations in special elections in the past year, including an upset in a Florida state legislative district that includes the president's Mar-a-Lago estate. AIPAC makes a difference. The force of the American-Israel Public Affairs Committee was on display in a California special election where the pro-Israel lobby's last-minute intervention may have thinned the margin between two Democrats competing for the seat vacated by Eric Swalwell, Democrat. AIPAC's super PAC, the United Democracy Project, swooped in and spent millions of dollars on advertising in the final 2 weeks of the race. The election was too close to call Tuesday, despite State Senator Ashish Wahab, a critic of Israel, finishing with a double-digit lead over her opponent, Melissa Hernandez, in the primary. AIPAC's involvement in races has become controversial, including in Michigan, where Democratic Senate nominee Abdul El-Sayed turned its super PAC massive spending against him into a rallying cry for his supporters. Tuesday's outcome showed that despite its polarizing brand, AIPAC still wields power in congressional races. Alaska sets up competitive Senate showdown. Senator Dan Sullivan, Republican, and former Representative Mary Pachola, Democrat, advanced to the general election in Alaska's Senate race. The state's unusual ranked choice system means two additional candidates who finish lower in the primary will also make the general election ballot. But it remained unclear Wednesday morning who the final two candidates will be. Sullivan is one of Democrats' biggest targets this year in their bid to retake control of the Senate. Pachola, who was previously the state's sole House member, was recruited by Senate Minority Leader Chuck Schumer of New York and has been an adept fundraiser. UAE says it is suspending trade with Iran after missile launch. The United Arab Emirates said it would suspend all trade and financial transactions with Iran in a move that stands to add fresh economic pressure on Tehran as Washington seeks a path to end its war. The announcement of a cut in economic ties came shortly after the UAE Defense Ministry said Tuesday that Iran had fired two ballistic missiles toward the Gulf state. The trade decision also followed a call between President Donald Trump and Emirati President Sheikh Mohammed bin Zayed Al Nahyan earlier on Tuesday. The UAE's foreign ministry said late Tuesday the move was in light of regional escalations that undermine regional and international peace and security. The statement added that the UAE is firmly committed to safeguarding the integrity of the international financial system. It did not specify when the suspension would take place. The UAE, one of Iran's biggest trading partners, said at the start of the war that it was halting trade. But in recent weeks, news stories have focused on the resumption of business ties with Tehran. Abdulrahman Abdullah, an Emirati analyst and political science professor based in Dubai, said that everybody thought there was an understanding,
even if not necessarily announce, between the UAE and Iran, that as long as Iran did not engage militarily, there would be an opening of business ties. But he said that changed because of the apparent missile targeting by Iran. This was a surprise because we thought they knew the limits, he said. It showed again that we cannot trust Iran. Whether Iran meant to target the UAE with the missiles on Tuesday, which Iran has denied, or Emirati ships close to its shores, the strikes sent a message that we are back to wartime, he said. The subsequent decision to cut all trade relations, he said, was a sign by the UAE that enough is enough. If you don't stick to where you were, then we are going back to where things were, with zero transactions, he said. Mark Sivers, a former U.S. ambassador to Oman, who is based in Abu Dhabi, said the UAE announcement was probably coordinated with the United States, noting the timing of Trump's call to the president and a call between Secretary of State Marco Rubio and UAE National Security Advisor Tahun bin Zayed Al Nahyan, which also took place on Tuesday. Having the UAE on board when it comes to the U.S. strategy of economic attrition makes sense, he said, noting how much of the IIGC's money is reportedly tied to Dubai. The United States has sought to further pressure Iran economically, as the two nations are locked in a standoff over the Strait of Hormuz, the critical waterway for global oil supplies, and as talks to end the war have faltered. In addition to an ongoing U.S. naval blockade, Treasury Secretary Scott Bessent last week threatened that the U.S. would soon apply measures like have never been seen in the history of the economic isolation on a country. The UAE, a close U.S. ally located across the Persian Gulf from Iran, had maintained ties with Tehran despite years of rising tensions. Dubai long served as a major trading hub for Iran and a commercial gateway for Iranian businesses. In 2024, the UAE was Iran's largest source of imports, with some $21 billion in goods accounting for about 30% of total imports, according to the World Trade Organization. Iran on Wednesday denied launching a missile attack at the UAE. Iranian Foreign Ministry spokesman Esmail Bakoei said the unfounded allegations undermine ongoing efforts to strengthen trust among regional countries. The UAE Defense Ministry said the two missiles it detected originated from Iran and were targeting maritime traffic. It said one fell into UAE territorial waters, while the other dropped into the sea outside them. The UAE became a key target of Iranian retaliation after the U.S. and Israel launched the war in late February. Iran has sent swarms of drones and missiles at regional states that host U.S. bases, including the UAE, which reported more than 2,600 attacks. During the war, the UAE has adopted a more hawkish stance on Iran than some of its Gulf neighbors. The attacks and tensions between the two countries appear to ease since Washington and Tehran signed a tentative ceasefire agreement in June. That memorandum of understanding has now expired without a longer-term peace deal. In recent days, however, the UAE has accused Iran of hitting its oil tankers in the Strait of Hormuz. Mohammed Bahroun, Director General of Bahuth, a Dubai research center, said there is an understanding that there are different power centers in Iran and that they are behaving differently. At this point, it seems like there is a faction in Iran that insists that the only way things will be achieved is by force, he said, adding that the UAE's announcement on Tuesday sent a very strong message to Iran. In recent months, he said, the UAE has been emphasizing the importance of geo-connectivity, allowing some level of trade and business ties with Iran, even as it has made clear its political differences. But the Iranian missiles changed that calculation. The world economy is like a highway, he said, but if you want to use the highway, then you have to observe the rules of the road. Emirati businessman Omar El-Basedi, founder of the consulting firm Global Possibilities, said news about the Iranian strikes prompted concern for many in the UAE, where they have been months without sirens sounding, and children are currently preparing
to head back to school. Adding to the concern, he said, were announcements in local media, reported on Tuesday, that two concerts in the UAE, one scheduled for September featuring Christina Aguilera and the other in November featuring Shakira, were canceled. "It feels like we are back at square one," he said. "I fear this could be round two of the whole situation." Prosecutors claim Comey posted 8647 seashell photo to boost book sales. The Justice Department argued this week that former FBI Director James B. Comey intentionally threatened the life of President Donald Trump in a social media post, in part to stir controversy and boost sales of his then forthcoming novel. Prosecutors laid out parts of their controversial case in motions late Tuesday against Comey, whom they charged in April with threatening the president by posting a photo on social media of seashells arranged to spell out 8647. Trump is the 47th president, while 86 can mean banning or removing someone, and sometimes can also be slang for killing them. Comey, a longtime outspoken foe of the president, quickly removed the post after receiving criticism that the phrase could be used to communicate a threat of violence. The latest prosecution motions were filed in response to arguments made last month by Comey's defense attorneys that a federal judge should dismiss the case because the seashell photo did not constitute a true threat and because the case amounted to an unlawful, vindictive prosecution based on Trump's personal hostility toward the former FBI director. Prosecutors responded Tuesday that regardless of Trump's feelings toward Comey, there is no evidence that those who actually filed the charges, prosecutors in the Eastern District of North Carolina, were actively acting vindictively. They said the prosecutor who brought the case did not face pressure to indict Comey and did not discuss the case with Attorney General Todd Blanche until the day before the grand jury proceedings. Comey's motion falters from the start because he does not even attempt to make the required showing, the motion from prosecutors states. He does not meaningfully suggest, much less provide evidence, that any EDNC prosecutor acted with animus at all. Legal experts and Democratic lawmakers have sharply criticized the case against Comey as built on flimsy evidence. Given the high legal threshold to charge someone with a threat based on their speech, it would be tough for the Justice Department to win a conviction based on a photo of seashells, they contend. Comey has said he stumbled on the shell formation during a walk along the beach and did not arrange the shells himself. He's also said he did not know that those numbers could be construed as a violent threat and that he removed the photo as soon as he was informed of that. The crux of the government's argument Tuesday was that Comey posted the picture against the backdrop of a heightened threat environment, including recent assassination attempts against Trump. The prosecutor said that there is no serious dispute about whether someone could view Comey's post as a threat. The prosecutors also attempted to show how common the number 86 are in modern parlance, citing Merriam-Webster and Wikipedia entries defining the term. Comey's defense lawyers have argued that numerous people have posted 8647 messages without being prosecuted, because the term usually means to remove someone. The prosecutors also said that Comey posted the photo just as he was about to publish a novel about a far-right media personality whose words inspire his followers to commit violence against their political enemies. The motions argued that this background is critical as the judge decides whether the case can move forward. Such context includes, but is not limited to, the heightened threat environment, the backdrop of Comey's eerily on-the-nose novel, the different common usages of the phrase 8647, the phrase is used as a term of art in the context of organized crime, Comey's professional experience with such crime, the reactions of persons who viewed the post, the reactions of law enforcement officials, including the FBI and Secret Service, and Comey's apparent financial incentive to stir up controversy, the prosecutors wrote. Comey was charged by a federal grand jury in April with one count of making threats against the president and another count of transmitting a threat across state lines. Prosecutors investigated the seashell case for a year before they indicted Comey,
During that time, Trump repeatedly called for Comey's prosecution. The pressure intensified after a previous Justice Department effort to prosecute Comey and allegations he lied to Congress was thrown out by a federal judge who concluded the U.S. attorney overseeing the case had been illegally appointed. In Comey's motion last month, claiming a vindictive prosecution, his lawyers argued that Trump's repeated insults against Comey and calls for its prosecution are the sole reason the Justice Department filed charges. The president translated that malice into action by prodding the DOJ to prosecute Mr. Comey, particularly in the public social media posts claiming that Mr. Comey is guilty as hell of some unspecified crime, and instructing then-Attorney General Bondi to seek justice against him without delay, they wrote. Trump says he has paused 50% Canadian tariffs, touts last-minute deal. President Donald Trump said late Tuesday that he would pause the imposition of new 50% tariffs on Canadian beer, cheese, and some of the country's other items. The tariffs on Canadian products announced by Trump last month and that were due to take effect at 12:01 a.m. Wednesday would have escalated tensions between the United States and its northern neighbor, a key trading partner. Less than 2 hours before they would have taken effect, Trump posted on his Truth Social account that he was pausing the levies for 3 days while a deal was finalized. He did not provide details of the deal, but referenced a controversial pipeline project. The Great Keystone XL pipeline, long ago killed by sleepy Joe Biden, may be awoken from the grave, he wrote. Canadian Prime Minister Mark Carney issued his own statement late Tuesday, which did not reference a deal. He said the tariffs had been paused for 3 days while the work between the two countries was ongoing. Substantial progress has been made, although there is important work still to be done, he said in a statement. Negotiators from Canada and the U.S. had a meeting in the lead-up to Wednesday, and Reuters reported that Trump and Carney spoke on the phone Tuesday afternoon. A proclamation from the White House announcing the pause Tuesday night said that Canada has expressed a commitment to remove the discriminations or unreasonable and unequal impositions at issue in the tariff orders. Shortly after posting about the deal, Trump posted an AI-generated image that depicted him unearthing the Keystone Pipeline with a sign reading, "Keystone Pipeline, completely free. Energy, jobs, America first." The account for the U.S. Trade Representative on X said that the deal would include comprehensive market access for all American goods, economic security commitments, digital trade alignment, and many important provisions that will continue to protect our market and American workers along with our Canadian partners. Tensions between the two nations had been high since Trump last year began implementing widespread tariffs on countries around the globe. Those tariffs have since been overturned by the U.S. Supreme Court, but Trump has turned to an array of legal authorities to impose new levies. Last month, after wildfires in Ontario sent thick smoke pouring into the United States, Trump threatened to punish Canada with new tariffs. A day later, Trump announced a new 50% levies. The White House said they had nothing to do with the smoke and said were intended to punish Canada for retaliating against Trump's tariffs in 2025. When officials in most Canadian provinces remove U.S. wine and spirits from government-run stores. Canada also imposed a 25% tariff on some U.S. autos in response to a similar move by Trump. The Trump administration says these actions unjustly penalized three industries, alcohol, autos, and dairy, which were the targets of the proposed 50% tariffs. Last month, the Trump administration said Canada's retaliation amounted to unwarranted discrimination against U.S. merchandise. The new tariffs would have applied to just 5% of the $382 billion worth of Canadian goods that the U.S. imported last year. Economists said they were unlikely to have significantly affected U.S. consumers, but could have sparked a devastating trade war between two key economic partners. Next, opinion from the editorial board of the Washington Post.
Better to fear price controls than dynamic pricing. The answer to bad pricing practices is competition. We should all be worried about dynamic pricing, Senator Elizabeth Warren, Democrat of Massachusetts, announced online this week. That would be a waste of Americans' collective anxiety. Warren said dynamic pricing is when companies change their prices in real time. But that's hardly a helpful definition. What counts as in real time? It isn't that prices should be set once and forever frozen, like the ice cream she cited, or that consumers would be better off if bureaucrats get to decide how often a price is allowed to change. Businesses use all sorts of time-based factors for pricing. Air travel usually costs more when booked the day before a flight than when booked months in advance. Restaurants have promotions, such as lunch specials or happy hours, with prices changing based on the time of day, though happy hours are banned in Warren's home state, something Massachusetts legislators are trying to change with a fun agenda. Finding yourself on the wrong side of price changes can be annoying, of course, but price controls would create much greater annoyances. Adjacent to dynamic pricing is personalized pricing, or when a business charges two customers different amounts for the same good. Andrew Ferguson, the chairman of the Federal Trade Commission, put out a statement on Wednesday warning that businesses that fail to tell consumers how their personal data is being used to set a price could be breaking the law. Some personalized pricing schemes, such as loyalty programs that reward frequent customers, are widely accepted. Some are already regulated or banned. For example, Obamacare limited the price of insurance for high-risk patients. The law has not lowered health care costs overall. Charging people different amounts based on their online browsing habits would offend many consumers, but it's unclear how often that occurs. Competition is the best check on personalized pricing. If a business takes it too far, other businesses would gladly take its customers. Perhaps that's why government, which faces no competition, has implemented arguably more aggressive personalized pricing than the private sector. The individual income tax, the largest price Americans pay for the federal government, is calibrated through different rates, deductions, and credits to a taxpayer's individual circumstances. The personal information collected by the Education Department's Free Application for Federal Student Aid form allows universities to charge families exactly the level they are willing to pay. Welfare and public housing programs are keyed closely to the recipient's means and family characteristics. Previous government efforts to make private sector prices more uniform have been deleterious to consumers. Beginning in the Great Depression, many states had fair trade laws that prohibited retailers from charging prices that differed from those set by the supplier. In 1975, Congress banned the laws nationwide, not coincidentally, at a time of high inflation. The repeal of fair trade laws allowed discount retailers to charge their customers lower prices for the same goods. Efforts to limit dynamic or personalized pricing by regulation would make it just as hard to lower prices as to raise them. Rather than meddling with businesses' revenue strategies, politicians could take a look at the gusher of extra money the federal budget is pumping into the economy and ask themselves what effect that might be having on prices. And that does end today's reading of the Washington Post. Thank you for listening, and enjoy your day.

Hello, this is Jean at the Talking Information Center, reading the New York Times for Thursday, August 20, 2026. U.S. debt hits $40 trillion as America's borrowing binge continues, by Alan Rappaport. America's gross national debt topped $40 trillion for the first time on Wednesday, an ominous milestone for an economy that sits on a shaky fiscal foundation after decades of borrowing to pay for the rising costs of the military, social safety net programs, and President Trump's tax cuts. This year alone, the United States is on track to borrow more than $2 trillion to help pay for its obligations, including spending on the war in Iran and the sweeping tax cuts that Republicans enacted in 2025. Soaring interest payments to investors who have purchased America's debt now make up about half of that red ink, pushing the United States into a deeper financial hole. Whether the mounting debt load is a problem to be solved or a function of America's economic strength remains a matter of debate. Deficits are also a point of political gamesmanship, with Republicans most passionate about eliminating them when they are out of power. The scariest thing about this is how we're starting to see debt spiral begin, said Mark Goldwine, senior policy director for the Committee for a Responsible Federal Budget, which supports deficit reduction, referring to interest on the debt. The inability of lawmakers to confront the debt comes with long-term risks. While the United States remains the world's largest economy, its mounting debt load could lead investors to demand higher interest rates for U.S. bonds or raise questions about the nation's creditworthiness, which could erode confidence in the dollar as the world's reserve currency. Both Republicans and Democrats are responsible for America's borrowing burden. The United States has had to sell an increasing amount of debt to cover the costs of health programs, stimulus benefits, disaster relief, and daily government operations. President Trump has promised to restore fiscal order, yet many of his policies have only exacerbated America's financial woes. When he first ran for the White House in 2016, Mr. Trump said he would eliminate the national debt within 8 years by making new trade deals and jump-starting economic growth. Since then, the national debt has doubled. In his second term, Mr. Trump's biggest initiatives to cut spending and increase revenue have failed to materialize. The Department of Government Efficiency, led initially by Elon Musk, promised to reduce federal spending by $1 trillion. So far, it claims to have produced savings of just over $200 billion. The Government Accountability Office said this month that the department's estimate lacked reliability and transparency. The Trump administration was making progress in collecting additional government revenue by imposing sweeping tariffs on imports. Those plans were derailed this year when the Supreme Court ruled that some of those tariffs were illegal, forcing the federal government to refund more than $160 billion of the money to companies that paid the import duties. Treasury Secretary Scott Bessent, who set a goal of reducing the deficit to 3% of gross domestic product by 2028 from over 6% when Mr. Trump took office, acknowledged last week that deficits were going in the wrong direction this year. In an interview with Newsmax, Mr. Bessent offered several reasons to explain why deficits are growing. He said that spending associated with the war in Iran had forced the country to spend more on the military, and that tariff refunds had undercut the Trump administration's progress toward reducing the deficit as a share of gross domestic product in 2025. The war in Iran, which has caused energy prices to rise in the United States, has also been a drag on economic growth and diminished the expansion that Trump administration officials had hoped would increase tax revenue. Mr. Bessent also said last year's tax cuts were adding to deficits because businesses were taking advantage of a provision allowing them to immediately deduct the cost of factory construction and equipment. According to estimates from the Joint Committee on Taxation, those measures could cost $100 billion this year. However, the Treasury Secretary said that despite their initial cost,
The cuts would pay off in the future with additional revenue. That is a hit now to the deficit, but we are creating productive assets for future growth, which will be paying taxes down the line, Mr. Besant said. I think of that more as like pulling back a slingshot and creating a lot of potential energy that becomes kinetic. Despite his confidence that the fiscal trajectory will stabilize, investors have been demonstrating their anxiety over U.S. deficits by demanding greater compensation for holding American bonds. The yield on 30-year U.S. Treasuries hit its highest level in nearly two decades this week, meaning higher borrowing costs for inflation-weary consumers and businesses. A degree of concern within the Trump administration was evident when Mr. Besant made a rare intervention in currency markets to prop up the weakening Japanese yen. The move was intended, in part, to prevent Japan from selling its holdings of U.S. treasuries to prop up its currency. And on Wednesday, Mr. Besant said the Treasury Department would double the amount of its own debt that it is permitted to buy back from investors in a bid to contain borrowing costs. Traders in the Treasury market have often brushed aside concerns about the amount of U.S. government debt outstanding. There's no market that is as deep, liquid, or central to the global financial system, meaning there are few real competitors, and it would take a seismic shift to suddenly deter buyers in a material way. But changes are potentially afoot that have kept investors on edge. One source of uncertainty stems from the Federal Reserve, which maintains a $6.8 trillion portfolio of government bonds and mortgage-backed securities. Kevin M. Warsh, who took over as chairman in May, has made it a top priority to reduce those holdings, which grew primarily during past crises as the Fed stepped in to shore up markets.

reviewing the balance sheet, completes its work by year-end. Changes to the composition of the Fed's balance sheet, meaning a larger portion of the central bank's holdings are held in short-term notes versus long-term bonds, may have only a modest impact on the market. But any attempt to substantially shrink the Fed's holdings, especially if it is through outright sales, would be much more disconcerting, traders say. In the meantime, the costs of funding the military and paying for programs such as Social Security, Medicare, and Medicaid continue to rise, and lawmakers facing elections are loath to push too hard for spending cuts or tax increases. Our federal programs spend much more than the government takes in, and the biggest ticket items in the federal budget are all running on autopilot, said Margaret Spellings, president of the Bipartisan Policy Center, a think tank. Even in the rosiest scenarios, we're speeding toward a cliff and refusing to turn the wheel. Trump fired the watchdogs. Their replacements have a different mission. By Luke Broadwater. One federal inspector general, a former Republican congressman, has spent recent weeks lavishing praise on President Trump while attacking the president's rival, Governor Gavin Newsom, Democrat of California. Another inspector general appointed by Mr. Trump has recently singled out Attorney General Letitia James of New York, one of the president's most hated targets, as the Trump administration withheld funds for her state. And Mr. Trump has inserted a right-wing operative, a co-author of the conservative Project 2025 document, to take over the inspector general's office that would be in charge of any internal investigation into his botched repairs of the Lincoln Memorial reflecting pool. During the first year of Mr. Trump's second term, his approach to dealing with federal inspectors general, who are supposed to be apolitical, was to fire them and slash funding for their offices. But since the mass firings, the president has appointed some government watchdogs with overtly political backgrounds. And they have directed their investigations toward allegations of fraud at the state level instead of targeting the agencies within the administration that they are supposed to scrutinize. The president wanted his own IGs, said Michael J. Missel, who spent 9 years as Inspector General for the Department of Veterans Affairs. When you have your own IGs, you lose the credibility and integrity of the work. If people think that you're doing it to support the administration, then the whole concept that was created in 1978 of independent, nonpartisan inspectors general goes away. Taylor Rogers, a White House spokeswoman, said Mr. Trump had hired highly qualified and accomplished individuals who would carry out his mission of targeting fraud. The latest example of Mr. Trump's inserting a political actor into a nonpartisan watchdog role occurred amid public furor over the reflecting pool fiasco. Alarmed over the Trump administration's botched repairs of the reflecting pool and the president's attempt to falsely blame the failures on left-wing vandals, Democratic lawmakers urged the Interior Department's inspector general to investigate. The Trump administration's response was to insert a right-wing operative to take over the office that would carry out the investigation. Dennis Kirk was among the authors of Project 2025, a collection of conservative policy proposals published before the 2024 election. The plan to install Mr. Kirk as the Interior Department Inspector General sounded alarm bells in the world of government watchdogs and among Democrats on Capitol Hill, and not merely because he could thwart an internal investigation into the reflecting pool. Through a spokesman, Mr. Kirk declined to comment. The White House voiced support for Mr. Kirk in a statement. Mr. Missel was one of at least 20 inspectors general who were fired or demoted by Mr. Trump in the first 6 months of the president's second term. The mass purge, which was accompanied by staff reductions of up to 30% in some offices, resulted in inspectors general offices without permanent leaders and a culture of fear that workers could be fired for doing their jobs. But now, as Mr. Trump fills some of the positions,
He has selected people with political backgrounds.

problems, and they have made it the mission of their organizations to look outside the Trump administration for fraud and wrongdoing. Inspectors General, by law, are tasked with preventing and detecting fraud, waste, and abuse related to their agency, while promoting efficiency in agency programs and operations. While they are located inside respective federal agencies, they are designed to act independently and in a nonpartisan manner. About half of federal inspectors general are subject to Senate confirmation. Anthony Desposito is a former Republican congressman who Mr. Trump named Inspector General for the Labor Department. But instead of scrutinizing his own agency, he has said publicly that he is working side by side with the administrator of the department to find fraud in the states. In a series of recent social media posts and public appearances, Mr. Desposito has heaped praise on Mr. Trump and attacked his political rivals, such as Mr. Newsom. He also gave a speech last week at one of Mr. Trump's events on Long Island, meant to rally support for Republican candidates in the area. "I have no problem with them going after fraud. I want them to go after fraud," said Mark Greenblatt, who was the Inspector General for the Interior Department before Mr. Trump fired him last year. "It's a question of whether the IG is part of that effort. They are taking themselves out of their role of overseeing the department." As for Mr. Desposito's exuberant praise of the president, Mr. Greenblatt said, "It's just unimaginable that an IG would write like that. You're not supposed to be a cheerleader for the administration." Thomas March Bell, a lawyer who worked for Capitol Hill Republicans before Mr. Trump installed him as the Inspector General for the Department of Health and Human Services, has gone after Ms. James, one of Mr. Trump's biggest rivals. The administration suspended millions of dollars in funding for New York after Mr. Bell accused the state of being weak on fraud. Some watchdogs have still shown signs of independence. The Inspector General for the Department of Homeland Security clashed with the department's former secretary, Kristi Noem, for instance, over allegations that she and her deputies had systematically obstructed his work. But there is evidence that the firings and staff reductions have impeded the work of inspectors generals, who are meant to be the eyes of the taxpayers on their respective agencies. Excuse me. Inspectors general assigned to cabinet-level agencies issued 15% fewer audits and 25% fewer investigative reports in the first half of fiscal year 2026 compared with the average of the past 5 years, according to research conducted by the Partnership for Public Service, a nonprofit that works on civil service issues. Five departments issued at least 30% fewer audit reports, and five issued at least 30% fewer investigative reports. The offices with the largest staffing cuts were also the ones with the largest declines in investigative reports, said Chris Piper, a senior manager with the group. Still, within the Inspector General community, the nomination of Mr. Kirk is considered a pivot beyond merely cutting those agencies. Now, former Inspectors General say, they are being politicized. Mr. Kirk was a former advisor to Tulsi Gabbard when she served as the Director of National Intelligence and a staff member at the Conservative Heritage Foundation. The Trump administration's efforts to rush through repairs to the reflecting pool ended in a debacle earlier this year. Under Secretary Doug Burgum, the Interior Department approved no-bid contracts for vendors, citing tight deadlines, in an effort to bypass scrutiny of the renovations, according to a New York Times investigation. A hastily installed blue lining on the pool began to peel, and new water purification systems failed to prevent a bloom of algae that turned the pool green, a major embarrassment for Mr. Trump. The president blamed vandals, but the Justice Department dropped charges against one defendant, telling the court that the contractor was to blame for the problems. Now, Democrats fear that no real investigation will be conducted. This is in some ways unsurprising because this was all right in Project 2025, says Representative Jared Huffman of California, the highest-ranking Democrat on the House Natural Resources Committee, who was among the Democrats calling for an investigation.
They laid out the purge of the civil service and the consolidation of these independent entities within the government under executive power, under direct executive power, and then they called for a second step, which was to repopulate all these positions with heritage-trained political stooges. Mr. Huffman noted that in past administrations, including during Mr. Trump's first term, inspectors general were responsive to requests from lawmakers. But if partisans occupy the roles instead of career professionals, that could change. It means the purpose is upended totally, he said. You're not getting a meaningful, independent review of government waste, fraud, and abuse. You're getting another politically weaponized tool for Donald Trump. Trump's ballroom is rising at breakneck speed, 20 hours a day, 7 days a week. By Luke Broadwater and Anne E. Marimo. With the fate of his ballroom tied up in court, President Trump is racing against the clock. He has enlisted a team of 250 workers to push ahead with construction 20 hours a day, 7 days a week, to complete as much work as quickly as possible. This week, there are plans to install 1 million pounds of rebar and pour 3,000 cubic yards of concrete for a project that is now two-thirds complete, the administration said in a court filing. Now, with the matter pending before the Supreme Court, the Trump administration is making a practical appeal to the justices. The ballroom is simply too far along to be stopped now. His strategy clearly is to change the reality on the ground so that instead of preserving the status quo, those who rightly invoke the law against what he's doing are put in a position of having to undo something that is already a fait accompli, said Lawrence H. Tribe, an emeritus university professor of constitutional law at Harvard. For years, Mr. Trump has argued that the White House should have its own ballroom, saying it was a matter of prestige on the world stage. A ballroom, he said, would allow officials to hold big events for special guests without needing to erect a tent on the South Lawn. In recent months, as preservationists and other critics have tried to halt or at least slow down the project, Mr. Trump has offered a new justification, national security. Essentially, Mr. Trump is treating the ballroom and the military bunker underneath it as one and the same. The bunker, officially known as the Presidential Emergency Operations Center, or PEOC, was built during World War II beneath what was once the East Wing, which Mr. Trump tore down last year to make way for his ballroom. Now he speaks about the two projects in the same breath. After an armed man rushed the White House Correspondents' Association dinner in April, for example, Mr. Trump said on social media that the mayhem had proved the need for the militarily top-secret ballroom currently under construction at the White House. Mr. Trump demolished the East Wing last October without seeking any approvals or submitting construction or demolition plans to Congress. While he did bring the project before two review panels whose leaders he had appointed, Mr. Trump has continued to change the plans from the designs they authorized. Several federal court rulings have found that the president exceeded his authority by moving ahead without congressional approval, but the decisions have been paused pending appeals, which means the construction can go on at least until Friday, when an appeals court order to halt the above-ground construction goes into effect. The case is also pending before the Supreme Court. Last week, the Trump administration told the Supreme Court the president was adding flashy golden seals on the outside of the ballroom, a design element that was never submitted to the Commission of Fine Arts. Joshua Fisher, the director of White House Management and Administration, told the court that a concrete and steel superstructure had already been built that stretches 5 stories deep and 70 feet high. Mr. Fisher said 80% of the rebar for the project had been placed and the concrete poured. He said $335 million of the $400 million needed for the project had been raised from private donors. He estimated the construction was 65% complete. Mr. Fisher said that the ballroom's columns were being carved by renowned Italian artists
and that the building would be sturdy enough to withstand a nuclear blast. Given the current progress, the superstructure is beyond the point of return, Mr. Fisher wrote. He added that even if the Supreme Court ordered the plans for the building altered or the building taken down, there would be no way to do so. The message was clear. The ballroom cannot be undone. But in a filing on Tuesday, the preservationists challenging the project told the justices that the administration was trying to outrun judicial review by suggesting that it was too late to stop the construction. They tell this court that because the ballroom is being built with the type of concrete used in nuclear power plants, it will soon be virtually impossible to deconstruct, according to the filing. Lawyers for the National Trust for Historic Preservation in the United States, a nonprofit chartered by Congress to guard America's historic buildings, said the administration had intentionally accelerated construction in an effort to put their illegal ballroom beyond judicial intervention. They have pointed to the Constitution and several federal laws that state Congress must approve such a project. One federal law says, "A building or structure shall not be erected on any reservation, park, or public grounds of the federal government in the District of Columbia without express authority of Congress." Lower court judges have sided with the preservationists, ruling that Congress must first sign off on the expansion and renovation of the White House complex. Efforts to foil judicial review and arrogate Congress's exclusive powers should not be rewarded with a stay that allows petitioners to complete a ballroom they lacked any authority to commence in the first place, said the trust's lawyers, led by Thaddeus A. Hoyer. In its filing on Tuesday, the trust suggested that the Supreme Court temporarily halt the above-ground work and then quickly schedule oral arguments for October or November to formally decide whether the project can proceed. If the justices do not press pause now, the trust said, the project is on track to be substantially finished this fall, and it will be too late. D. John Sawyer, the Solicitor General, has argued that the ballroom is inextricably linked to the broader national security needs of the White House complex. He said the structure is built with hardened concrete, steel, and rebar, protective missile-resistant columns, roofs, and beams, drone-proof ceilings and roofs, and bullet, ballistic, and blast-proof glass. It includes bomb shelters, state-of-the-art hospital and medical facilities, protective partitioning between all areas of the building, top-secret military structures and equipment, military-grade venting, a single integrated air conditioning and heating system, sniper nests, and a drone port on top. Mr. Sawyer has also pushed back on the assertion in the unfavorable appeals court ruling that Mr. Trump is a temporary tenant, not the owner of the White House. The President of the United States of America is not a tenant, but rather the sole elected head of the executive branch, he wrote, adding that other presidents had taken steps to renovate the White House. The Supreme Court's conservative majority has often been receptive to the Trump administration's efforts to expand presidential power, but it has also ruled against some of Mr. Trump's signature initiatives. The justices are expected to issue an order before the appeals court ruling that would halt construction takes effect on Friday. Kimberly Whale, a law professor at the University of Baltimore, said that Mr. Trump had been pushing to expand the powers of the presidency for years, and that attempting to construct a massive new building on White House grounds without lawmakers' approval is his latest step. "It's so symbolic that he literally bulldozes the White House and says, 'What are you going to do about it?'" she said. "They're making this general, generic argument that I'm the president, so it's national security, I can do whatever I want. That is a very steep, slippery slope into unlimited power in the presidency." Killings Plunge in a City Once Known for Violence, by Campbell Robertson. Murder makes work. As soon as somebody is killed, an enormous machinery kicks into gear, driven by cops and medics, nurses and lawyers,
ministers, and morticians. The mechanics aren't that different city to city, but in Baltimore, the machinery has been as active and infamous as anywhere. Now, it is operating in a Baltimore that no one alive has experienced and few could have imagined. So far in 2026, Baltimore has recorded fewer homicides than ever at this point of the year, an incredible milestone in a place once morbidly referred to as Bodymore. For most of the past 50 years, the city's annual murder total exceeded 200. It ran above 300 for most of the last decade, a multi-year eruption of violence after the 2015 death of Freddie Gray from injuries in police custody. This year, the police commissioner aims for the count to stay under 100. It isn't unattainable. From January to August, there were 60 murders. There were 45 in July 2015 alone. Across the country, homicides have fallen to record lows after a surge during the pandemic years. But the steepness of the decline in Baltimore stands out even against that backdrop. What happened? Violent crime rates rise and fall for countless reasons, some enigmatic mix of policy, practice, economics, and other unknowable factors. Credit or blame are impossible to assign precisely, though not for lack of trying. Just down Interstate 95 in Washington, no less a figure than President Trump is claiming credit for a drop in crime in the Capitol that was well underway before he returned to office. Last summer, he sent thousands of troops and federal officers into a city he declared was overrun with bloodshed, bedlam, and squalor. The effects of what the White House calls the unrelenting efforts of Mr. Trump's D.C. task force and the thousands of arrests it has made will be long debated. But the drop in crime in Baltimore has been almost entirely on the city's own terms. The overall number of arrests in the city is far below what it was a dozen years ago. It would have been unimaginable in the raw aftermath of Mr. Gray's death when a scathing civil rights investigation into Baltimore's police department, released a decade ago this month, found the force was overly aggressive and ineffective. The mayor has championed an array of programs to diffuse tensions in volatile neighborhoods, enlisting those who know the fundamentals of street violence firsthand. Baltimore's top prosecutor has focused on making illegally carrying guns, let alone using them, a very risky proposition in a city rife with firearms. There is still plenty of violence in the city. Shootings remain routine. Murder is not a rarity. The machine still has work. But the difference is real. At this point 4 years ago, nearly 160 more people had been killed in Baltimore. For those who were on duty when the bloodshed was at its worst, this new reality has been almost hard to fathom, and in a scarred city, they only hope it can last. "There'd be no way I'd be doing this right now," said Detective Jonathan L. J.J. Jones, who has worked in the Baltimore Police's homicide unit for nearly two decades. Detective Jones, 49, was rolling through Westport, a neighborhood in South Baltimore, looking for someone among the row houses. The case was all but closed, a suspect had confessed, but he thought the evidence could be tightened. "I can play the long game now," he said. In the 2010s and early 2020s, when bodies lined the hallway at the medical examiner's office, Detective Jones would be handed three new murder cases in a week, nearly as many as policing experts say detectives should be given in a year. He would come into work on a Wednesday and not return home until Sunday, rotating through changes of clothes he kept at the office. That there are simply fewer murders to investigate is a big reason Baltimore's homicide clearance rate, the share of cases that result in an arrest, has risen to 60% this year, significantly above the national average, from 31% in 2015. Historically, many of the city's murders have come out of disputes between small gangs or drug crews, bloody attempts to settle scores or send messages. This was the kind of violence portrayed on The Wire,
the show that gave epic dimension to the struggle over the streets of Baltimore. These days, Detective Jones said, fewer of the victims seem to be targets, more of them casualties of reckless gunfire. Some of the veteran drug dealers, men proficient at the use of violence, have been locked up, he said. The suspects now are more careless, less streetwise. It's easier to get them to talk. It is not a good idea to say all of this out loud, Detective Jones said, wary of jinxing things. He is genuinely nervous that the progress may be more fragile than people realize. It's really weird now, he said. You have these young detectives saying there's nothing going on. He tells them to shut up. It won't always be like this. For now, his blood pressure is down, and he spends more time with his family, including his 19-year-old son. Detective Jones recalled cases he'd worked on with victims that age. Houses and street corners all along his drive through the city recalled past killings. These are the things I can think about now, he said. Before, I was just running. The more time you have to sit and think about stuff, the more it gets to you. At the sound of four chimes, the signal from the box, the nurses in the R. Adams Cowley Shock Trauma Center at the University of Maryland Medical Center prepared for a new visitor. A young man with a gunshot wound was wheeled in on a gurney. Embarrassing, he muttered. He had accidentally shot himself in the armpit. The trauma ward is the primary destination for people on the worst days of their lives. Patients are brought by ambulance, flown in by helicopter, and in some cases dropped off on the front sidewalk. Freddie Gray spent his last days there in a coma. Any minute, some major calamity can turn the ward into a whirlwind of activity. This has always been true, but something has changed about the gun violence cases. It's still happening, it's just not as severe, said C.J. Meyer, 53, a senior clinical nurse who left a job at a law office for the more unforgiving demands of emergency medicine. Several years ago, she said, people would come in with multiple gunshot wounds. Now, they're getting shot in the arm or shot in the leg, she said. They're not dying. And gunfire accounts for even fewer of those brought to the trauma ward by violence. Of the 929 violent injury patients admitted in fiscal year 2023, roughly half had been shot. The rest had been stabbed or otherwise assaulted. This past year, there were 159 fewer patients, and the share with gunshot wounds had fallen to a third. This may be due partly to the prosecutor's crackdown on illegal gun possession. Ms. Meyer is not in a position to theorize. We never know the stories, she said. The medical staff's job is only to keep people alive. These days, that often means seeing people with bullet and knife injuries through surgery and rehab, making the stays for these patients longer than they used to be. But they are less likely to end with a somber notification in the family room. Michael Dunty started his job at the Baltimore prosecutor's office right after Freddie Gray's death. When he joined the homicide unit a year later, I was handed, I don't know, maybe 10 or 12 charged homicide cases that were pending in court. As dozens of prosecutors quit under the then state's attorney Marilyn Mosby and trials were delayed by the pandemic, the caseload compounded. In 2022, a typical prosecutor in the unit had more than two dozen homicide cases on the court schedule, Mr. Dunty said. One handled 17 homicide jury trials in a single year. And the murders did not stop. Beyond the cases in court, each prosecutor was working on 20 to 25 open investigations. We all recognized it wasn't sustainable, said Mr. Dunty, 51, now chief of the homicide division. Ivan J. Bates became state's attorney in 2023, promising to hire more people and aggressively prosecute gun crimes. Since then, more than 1,500 people charged with illegal gun possession, mostly because of prior violent felonies, have been sent to prison.
In Mr. Dunty's division, prosecutors are now handling around a dozen charged cases, and in the most stunning change, only 4 or 5 open murder investigations. We're still seeing the same kind of types of homicides that we were over the years, Mr. Dunty said, referring to drug deals and beefs. We're just seeing less of them. In certain neighborhoods, generations knew the name of Dennis Wise, even though he'd be absent from the city for nearly 40 years. Convicted of murder in 1979, prosecutors described him as a hitman. Mr. Wise was a living urban legend. A character based on him in The Wire is simply named Dennis Wise. When he was released in 2017, Mr. Wise returned to a different Baltimore. The guns were deadlier, and everyone seemed to have one. Gangs from the West Coast had arrived. After the Freddie Gray protests, he said, police were standing back and letting people kill each other. But he was intrigued by a mentorship program called Safe Streets, which he'd learned about from a man he'd known in prison. There are many elements to Mayor Brandon Scott's violence prevention plan, but most attention has focused on the group violence reduction strategy. This is based on the concept that a small group of people drive most of the violence. In weekly meetings at a Baltimore church, police officers, city employees, and members of community organizations discuss people they have reason to believe are likely to be perpetrators or victims of violent crime. Members of the group visit these people, warning that they are on the city's radar, but also offering services, including housing assistance and job training. Variations of the approach have been tried in other cities, and twice before in Baltimore, with mixed results. But criminologists studying the current iteration found that in the police district where it was initially put into place, violence dropped measurably. There are other pieces to the mayor's plan, including intervention teams like Safe Streets, which has operated in Baltimore since 2007. Some of these programs rely on credible messengers, a jargony way of saying people with a background on the streets. Mr. Wise joined Safe Streets soon after his release. He worked out of a school building, talking to young people on the corners and mediating disputes. People listened to him, said Wise, now 75 and soft-spoken, because they know I've been through a lot of things. Mr. Wise's background gives him authority, but histories like his also bring the program risk. In June, a 51-year-old Safe Streets worker who had spent 10 years in prison was arrested on a federal gun charge. To the critics of the program, Mr. Wise counters, who else would have the trust of a young man with a gun and a grudge? When I was coming up, in order to be safe, you had to be known to be dangerous, he said. He insisted the numbers showed that was changing. It's when you stop seeing people getting shot, you know you're making progress, he said. Albert P. Wiley opened his first funeral home in 1993, when homicides hit a record high. This was the era when his son Brandon was learning the trade. He learned that the funerals of murder victims were often paid for by the local drug dealer. He learned that families appreciated little celebratory items like wristbands when the person being mourned had not made it out of his teens. Not a lot to celebrate, the younger Mr. Wiley said. Obituaries were short. Young people have a lot more to do these days, he said. There are classes and community groups in places where there used to be nothing but the corner. Social media can be a problem, with videos of shootings and carjackings going viral. But, he said, the phone has also diluted the sway of the local street crews. It's not so much about your corner anymore, he said. It's decentralized. There seem to be more people dying by suicide these days, Mr. Wiley said, and there are still killings, even if they are fewer. The funeral home recently held services for 3 victims, he said, but he was optimistic. I have hope for the city, he said. And as mourners gathered in the lobby after a midday service,
Mr. Wiley pointed out that murder wasn't the only fact of life and death in Baltimore. "No, I can't say that we're as busy with homicides," he said. "But I'm busy. I'm always busy." A mother's quest to rescue her son from Russian-occupied Ukraine, by Kim Barker and Zvinka Pinchuk. A mother of three sat in a Ukrainian rehabilitation center, clutching her phone, willing it to ring, trying to piece her shattered family back together. Lilia Prushin, 55, was working as a military medic when Russian troops invaded in February 2022. They captured her, abused her, accused her of terrorism, and held her for 2.5 years. After her release, she spent much of her time in this rehabilitation center, in a forest on the outskirts of Kyiv, going to government interviews, doctor's appointments, group therapy sessions, horseback riding and ski lessons, massages, yoga classes, and reconstructive surgery on her right eardrum. But what Ms. Prushin really wanted was to recover her youngest son, Zima Zakhrebov, whom she had not seen in 3 years. He was now 20, living alone in their home in the family village under Russian occupation since 2022. Fearing he would be forced into the Russian army, she was desperate to rescue him, though it would be an elaborate, dangerous venture. Finally, just before 7 p.m. one Sunday, the phone jangled, and she answered before the first ring finished. Struggling to keep her voice steady, she used bland language, unsure who was listening. "Dima, hey, how are you?" she asked. "Everything okay?" Their separation is the story of many families in the 20% of Ukraine controlled by Russia. Millions fled those occupied territories, but millions stayed, unwilling or unable to leave. As cities were reduced to rubble, families like Ms. Prushin's were split, an enduring source of anguish and one reason that Ukraine is balking at giving up land as part of any peace talks. The father of Ms. Prushin's three sons died years ago. Her oldest son served in the Ukrainian army. Her middle son joined the Russian army, leaving Dima, by far the youngest, to fend for himself. She planned Dima's escape with care, paying a taxi driver about $115 to smuggle him a temporary Ukrainian passport. She hired another driver who ferried people from the occupied territories through Russia to Belarus and eventually back to Ukrainian-controlled territory. On the phone, Ms. Prushin peppered Dima with questions. Was he getting ready to leave? Yes. Did he find a hose to drain the heating system? Yes. Had he seen his uncle? Not yet. Was everything on track as planned? Yes. "Make sure to dress warmly for the trip," she told him, "but don't overdo it either. If it gets too warm, you can always take off your jacket. Just don't let yourself freeze. You might have to wait outside for a long time. Did you decide on shoes? Do you have a pair?" In days, Dima planned to leave the only home he had ever known to meet his mother in Kyiv, where he had never been. He packed a large gym bag, folding up two of his mother's favorite dresses, one pink, one blue, and some of his T-shirts and sweaters. He stuffed in his soccer ball and his hat. Dima hid his temporary passport inside his backpack, and he waited. Ms. Prushin raised her sons in the cinder block house her parents had built in Blizhny, a village in the Donetsk region of about 750 people, with grain elevators, farms, and low-slung buildings. In 2014, protesters ousted the pro-Russian president of Ukraine, and Moscow retaliated by launching a shadow war in eastern Ukraine. The Kremlin backed separatist militias and deployed its own forces in the Donetsk and Luhansk regions, the area called the Donbas. Jobs became scarce. Ms. Prushin, who had trained as an accountant, got government aid and earned the equivalent of about $140 a month working at a gas station. Then she decided to join the army, where the pay was about $365 a month. At that time, joining the Ukrainian military was a patriotic statement in the Donbas,
where some people sympathized with Russia, pitting neighbor against neighbor, brother against brother. Yet doing so was very rare for a mother. Still, Ms. Prushin was staunchly Ukrainian, and she needed the money, so she enlisted in early 2017 as an accountant for the military, helping to manage the finances of a battalion. The job required her to leave home. She was 47. Her two older sons were adults. Dima was only 12. Ms. Prushin relied on her older sons, relatives, and friends to care for Dima. She came back every 2 or 3 weeks and baked honey cakes and made pizzas piled with meat. She rationalized her absences, telling herself she did what a man would do so her family could survive. And she said she found a sense of purpose in the Army. She trained as a combat medic and in 2019 was sent to the front lines. When her contract finished, she returned home for 5 months in 2020 to be with Dima. Then she enlisted again. So did her oldest son. After the full-scale Russian invasion, Ms. Prushin's unit was sent to protect Mariupol, a vital port city. The battles there were fierce, and the unit kept fighting. Just 16 days into the war, Russian troops surrounded Ms. Prushin and 6 other Ukrainian soldiers in a village north of Mariupol. Out of ammunition, they surrendered. 3 Russians separated her from the men and locked her in a house, interrogating her for days. Why did she join the army? Who did she serve with? The soldiers then demanded sex, she said. Ms. Prushin negotiated. At least let it be just one of you, she later recalled saying. One Russian soldier then raped her, she said. The New York Times could not independently verify her account, but it is consistent with those that other women have given to human rights groups of sexual assault in captivity. Russia's defense ministry did not respond to an inquiry about her experience, but it has generally denied abusing prisoners. Days later, she was locked in a basement cell in Donetsk City. More than 20 women were crammed into a space designed for 10, she said. They had to share mattresses at night, sing the Russian national anthem every morning, and stand all day. If they sat down, she said, the guards beat them. Water was scarce, and the toilet stopped working. The women kept leftover soup to use the liquid to flush the toilet, she said. Ms. Prushin's ears, damaged in combat, became infected. She started losing her hearing. In summer 2023, she was moved to a prison in southern Russia and put on trial on terrorism charges, a case that was covered by local media. At one hearing, her middle son submitted written testimony against her. That was how she learned that he had joined the Russian army, that their family could never be whole again. Eventually, she managed to send letters to Dima and her oldest son. In September 2024, Ms. Prushin was still on trial when she was suddenly released in a prisoner swap. Back on Ukrainian-controlled soil, she kissed the trees and walked barefoot in the grass. Mostly, she worried about Dima. In February 2022, Blizhny was a hiccup on the Russian march to the coast. Soldiers overran the village and made it theirs. Ukrainian flags were thrown away or laid on the ground as crude welcome mats in front of grocery stores. Flags went up for the Donetsk People's Republic, the Russian proxy regime. Troops moved into the homes of residents who had fled, using Blizhny as a staging area for assaults on Volnovakha, a nearby transportation hub. At first, Dima, a slight 17-year-old with dark hair, was afraid to step outside. Before her capture, his mother called and texted when possible. Once, he told her he could see Russian soldiers near her fruit trees. Then she stopped responding. For months, he did not know if she was alive. After staying briefly with his middle brother, who had always opposed his mother and older brother joining the Ukrainian army, Dima moved back home, alone again. Dima, who has type 1 diabetes, was small for his age, but he had grown up quicker than his friends.
He left school after ninth grade, enrolling in a nearby forestry technical college and studying to repair tractors. Now, school had stopped. Jobs were non-existent. Internet and phone service were frustratingly slow. Walking around Blizhny, he put his head down when he passed Russian soldiers. Dima asked his oldest brother, fighting for Ukraine, to send him money, about $80 at a time, which Dima had to convert into Russian rubles to buy groceries. He made simple dishes, pasta, porridge, and fried eggs. In September 2022, he got seriously ill from complications from diabetes. His middle brother drove him to the region's major hospital and left him there. Lying in the intensive care unit, Dima had no idea that his mother was being held prisoner less than 5 miles away. It was around that time, apparently, that the middle brother definitively chose sides, his mother and brother said. He married a pro-Russian Ukrainian. He sold his mother's car. He stopped talking to his brothers. Before long, he enlisted in the Russian army. It was the kind of rupture that has torn apart families throughout the occupied territories. In the hospital, no one visited Dima. With no adult to take responsibility, he stayed for months until a teacher from his school found him and signed him out. It was winter of 2023, a year after the invasion. More than half of Blizhny's population had fled. Dima found Russian soldiers living in his home, but moved back in anyway, a singular protest. The soldiers soon left, abandoning their uneaten military meals, old kettles, and an electric stove. Dima noticed many things were missing: cutlery, gold, jewelry, a laptop, and some of his clothes and shoes. He returned to school and took on a part-time construction job. He learned to make borscht and fry sausages. He got a Russian passport, which he needed to pay his utilities, collect canned food from aid agencies, and attend school. The war was close. Dima saw dead bodies twice. He saw Russian soldiers and hoped they wouldn't force him into the army. And he waited. In late February 2025, Dima began his journey. A taxi took him to meet a jeep in Volnovakha, joining others escaping the occupation. One passenger was going to Belarus. Another was taking her child to unoccupied Ukraine. Dima lied at border points. They crossed first into Russia, the only practical and somewhat safe way out of occupied Ukraine, then into Belarus, and then Poland, before going back to Ukraine, a trip covering 1,740 miles. They slept in the vehicle. When Dima finally arrived in Kyiv and spotted his mother at the train station, he ran to her and hugged her tightly. Miss Prushin kissed her boy in his filthy coat and faded jeans. She saw how he smiled but seemed pensive. She felt oddly numb. "I was afraid that I didn't feel anything," she later explained. "I can't say I felt joy. Meeting him felt like meeting a stranger. They say that's normal after captivity." Miss Prushin set up a new home with Dima and her older son, now discharged from the military, in Dnipro, a city about 60 miles west of the front line. People back home said her middle son had suffered a head injury in a drone attack. She didn't try to find out more. Miss Prushin dreams of returning to their village. For now, she has a desk job in the Ukrainian army. It takes her away from home much of the time, but it is far from the fighting. Adjustment to life with her sons has been hard. They had to work to fit back together. Dima was initially so reserved that he asked permission for everything and did not talk much. "Dima, don't be afraid," his mother told him. "No one here is going to punish you for what you say." Slowly, he opened up, taking his mother's hand when they walked, as he used to. He resumed taking classes. Lately, Miss Prushin has started feeling like herself again. Still, she treats Dima as if he were much younger. She constantly mothers him, wiping his face, hugging him. "Maybe I feel guilty for not doing enough when I couldn't, but I don't feel I'm overdoing it now," she said. "You can never love someone too much."
And that concludes this Thursday's reading from the New York Times. My name is Jean, and it's been my pleasure to read for you.

Good afternoon. Today is Tuesday, August the 18th, 2026. I'm Dave Eigelhart, reading the Muscatine Journal newspaper for APRIS at WVIK Augustana College Public Radio in Rock Island, Illinois. Today's reading is going to cover extra editions of the Muscatine Journal because there wasn't a broadcast late last week. So I'm going to cover a whole week's worth of journals. So this time it's going to go from Tuesday, August 11th to today, Tuesday, August 18th, 2026. We'd like to acknowledge the Muscatine Journal's newspaper, contribution of the newspaper to APRIS and WVIK. Let's start with two obituaries that have appeared in the journal over the past week. Connie Root of Muscatine passed away peacefully, surrounded by family, on August 12, 2026, at the age of 77. She was born on September 22, 1948, to Loretta and Glenn Emlett in Muscatine. Connie was a longtime newspaper distributor for multiple local newspapers and was active in the Musserville United Methodist Church in Muscatine. She'll be lovingly remembered by her three children, Stephanie and spouse Todd Stammer, Daniel and spouse Heather Boyson, and Aaron and spouse Jeremy Ryder, 14 grandchildren, 8 great-grandchildren, including one on the way, her siblings Jackie Emlett and Greg Emlett, a niece and nephew, and many loving friends. Visitation will be held at the Musserville United Methodist Church on Friday, August 21st, from 1 to 3 p.m. A funeral service will follow at 3 p.m. Food and fellowship will be available following the funeral at the Musserville United Methodist Church at 6 p.m. Memorial contributions may be made to the Musserville United Methodist Church in Muscatine. George Ted Foster, Sr., 82, of Jefferson City, Missouri, passed away at his home, surrounded by family, on Thursday, August 6, 2026. On January 27, 1944, Ted was born to the late Charles and Jesse Blackerby Foster in Hardin, Illinois. After the family moved to Muscatine, Ted attended school and was a graduate of Muscatine Community College. On August 21, 1969, he was drafted into the U.S. Army. Before being shipped overseas, Ted married Charlotte Cardwell on September 20, 1969, at Fort Campbell, Kentucky. Ted fought during the Vietnam War. Unfortunately, many of his health issues late in life were from exposure to Agent Orange. After receiving his honorable discharge, Ted and Charlotte moved to Jefferson City. Ted worked as an officer for the Missouri Department of Corrections for over 19 years. Charlotte and he then moved to Muscatine, Iowa, where Ted served as transport officer with the Muscatine Sheriff's Department. Survivors include his wife, Charlotte, of Jefferson City, Missouri, 5 children, Wenda and spouse Darren Smith Beeson of Muscatine, Ricky Jean and spouse Dory Smith of Appleton, Wisconsin, Stephen Leroy and spouse Mike Span Smith of Cathedral City, California, Heather and spouse Eric Gray of Jefferson City, Missouri, George Foster Jr. of Middleton, Missouri, 28 grandchildren, 28 grandchildren, 38 great-grandchildren, 2 great-great-grandchildren, 2 brothers, Frank Foster of Middleton, Missouri, and Fred and spouse Linda Foster of Opelsas, Louisiana, 1 sister Ida and spouse John Moselin of Peoria, and many nieces and nephews. Ted was preceded in death by 2 brothers, Tom and Charles Foster, 2 sisters, Sue Cole and Mary Foster, and a sister-in-law, Robin Foster. Trimble Funeral Homes, Jefferson City, Missouri, is assisting the family. Moving to news stories in the Muscatine Journal, this story appeared in today's journal with a headline that reads, "Shooting Suspect Remains at Large." The suspect in the shooting of a Muscatine police officer on Friday is still at large, Muscatine Police Chief Anthony Kies said Sunday evening. Kies gave an update on the situation at a news conference in Muscatine. The officer, who has not been named, was shot near the elbow and is home and expected to make a full recovery, Kies said. The suspect, Mark Lee Jackson, 59, of Des Moines, is still at large and should be considered armed and dangerous. He has multiple active warrants, including 2 for attempted murder of a law enforcement officer.
Jackson is described as 5 feet 10 inches tall, 145 pounds, with blue eyes and thin, graying hair. Police ask residents not to approach Jackson and to call 911 if they see him. Quote, "Make no mistake, we will not stop until Markley Jackson is located," Kais said. "Every law enforcement in this nation is going to look for him," unquote. At about 5:12 p.m. on Friday, a Muscatine County Sheriff's Office deputy attempted to stop a vehicle that was being driven recklessly in the area of Benham Avenue and Nebraska Street. The vehicle fled and drove erratically at high rates of speed through residential neighborhoods. The driver, identified as Jackson, subsequently crashed and fled the area on foot. At about 5:27 p.m., officers located Jackson in the 1200 block of Grandview Avenue. During a subsequent foot pursuit, Jackson shot at officers and hit a Muscatine Police Department officer. Kais said on Sunday that Jackson fired in the direction where there were also bystanders, including children. In the 48-hour period following the incident, Kais said more than 100 law enforcement officers across 16 agencies, 5 tactical teams, 5 canine units, 3 drone units, and 1 aviation team were enlisted to help look for Jackson. The department set up a 120-acre perimeter immediately following the shooting, and officers are continuing to follow leads. Kais would not disclose if they believed Jackson was still in the area, nor if there were any special vehicle the department was looking for that could be tied to Jackson. Kais said that more than 40 officers in the state of Iowa are still looking for Jackson and gave this warning to the fugitive. Quote, "Mr. Jackson, sleep well. We'll be looking for you tomorrow morning," Kais said. Crime Stoppers of the Quad Cities is offering $2,500 reward for Jackson, according to police coordinator John Leach. Leach said the cash reward offered is the maximum amount the organization can issue per state bylaws. Anyone with information about Jackson's whereabouts or the location is asked to contact the Muscatine Police Department Major Crimes Unit, and the number is 563-263-9922. So again, if you have information about this individual, call the Muscatine Police Department at 563-263-9922. This story was published in the Muscatine Journal last Saturday. The headline reads, "A Very Sad Day." Friday's rain and gloomy skies set the scene for the last day of work at the Tyson Foods plant in Joslyn. A few trucks slowly rode out of the factory entrance, but the parking lot overall was crowded. Just one day before, more than 2,500 workers at Tyson learned Thursday or Friday would be their last day at work. The company made the announcement Tuesday afternoon, citing

its Eagle Mountain, Utah case-ready facility. Joslyn, a census-designated place, has about 56 residents across just under 5 square miles, according to the most recent census. It's a small working town, said Zani Alred, who has lived in Joslyn for 38 years. Alred said that she couldn't name a single person from Joslyn who works at Tyson, but when the shift changes, the roads are crowded as workers head out of town. Quote, "I'm amazed that they closed down," Alred said. "They just built that new building out here, and I didn't expect them to close." Adam Lannan was among the employees surprised on Thursday. He's worked as a maintenance man at Tyson for just short of 2 years and was off work when he found out about the impending closure from a news release. Quote, "I'm completely in shock. I don't really know what to say," he said. "I was told on Wednesday by a union rep, and he was 100% certain that we would not close," unquote. Lannan said he planned to spend Friday, quote, "sending out as many applications as I can," unquote. He continued, "I have 7 kids in the home and 9 children overall," Lannan said. "There are 2,500 people will all need jobs with no promise. It's a very sad day. People have devoted their whole lives to that place. I work side by side with men and women who are loyal to Tyson," unquote. The news didn't just affect Tyson workers, but also others who worked in the plant under other contracts. April Spicer and her husband both worked inside Tyson through a company called VVS Canteen, which staffs the cafeteria for workers. Quote, "Although we carry Tyson badges and we work inside of a Tyson factory, we technically aren't Tyson employees, but at the same time, the closure today affects us greatly and leaves us with lots of uncertainty about where we go from here," she said in a message to the paper Thursday night. She continued, "It's heartbreaking and shocking," unquote. Cafeteria workers operated on 2 shifts a day, she said, to bake and cook and serve the employees on their breaks. Her husband has worked inside Tyson for 4 years, and Spicer has worked there for about 4 to 5 months, she said. The pair found out about the plant closing the same time that Tyson employees did, but they did not receive any word on what this means for them. The paper has reached out to VVS Canteen for comment. Quote, "We've built bonds with the Tyson workers, shared family stories, and to be huddled in the cafeteria today, seeing the hurt and the scared faces on so many faces, hearing all the wow, what now, was and is something that we're processing," Spicer said in a message. "Like I said, we're a company inside of Tyson, and we're still very unsure of our next steps, unquote. Richard Fields started working at Tyson in 1988. His daughter, Amanda Fields, thinks of Tyson as a huge part of her father's life. Quote, "My dad can't even talk right now. He's bawling his eyes out," Amanda Fields said Thursday after her father learned of the plant's closure. Quote, "And he's scared to talk. He doesn't understand what comes next. He's afraid to say something wrong. This was his first and only job," unquote. Amanda Fields said she fears for her father's job prospects. Quote, "Is anyone hiring people between the ages of 45 and 65? She asked. "His job there at Tyson was his life. He started working there 2 years before I was born. He doesn't even have computer skills. He doesn't have internet access." Quote, "He worked there and he loved his job. He was there every morning at 4 a.m. to ride the Tyson bus. That's what he calls the bus from Milan out to Joslyn. Now he's crying his eyes out and I'm not really sure how to help him," unquote. This short story was published last Thursday in the Muscatine Journal with a headline that reads, "Community Foundation Names New Directors." The Community Foundation of the Greater Muscatine has announced its 2026-27 Board of Directors. The members announced in a news release are Brandon Bullock, who's the Chief Operating Officer at HNI Corporation, Naomi D. Winter, who's the President of Muscatine Community College, Rich Dwyer, who's the chair, and he's the senior vice president of Kent Worldwide, Jody Royal Goodwin, community development director, City of Muscatine, Angie Johnson, vice president and member of community relations at HNI, Cindy Mays, a retired market president for Midwest One Bank, Brett Nelson, general manager of Musco Sports Lighting, Rachel Pohl, executive director of Unity Point Health Trinity Muscatine,
Keith Porter, president of Stanley Center for Peace and Security,

0: Dan Stein, chairman of the Central Bankshares Incorporated, and Jessica Susie, intellectual property counsel for John Deere. Quote, "We're grateful for this talented team of visionary leaders who provide strategic insight, multidisciplinary expertise, and dedication. They help us achieve our longstanding mission of actively innovating to achieve the highest quality of life in Muscatine County through leadership and careful stewardship of donors' charitable giving," Charla Schaefer, the Community Foundation's president, said in a news release. The Community Foundation handles more than 300 charitable funds and more than $100 million in assets, along with another $80 million it handles on behalf of partner organizations. The organization looks to work collaboratively to address community challenges through investment in areas such as health, housing, education, and racial justice. Here's a business story that was published in the Journal last Wednesday. The headline reads, "Hispanic Chamber expands entrepreneur support." The Greater Quad Cities Hispanic Chamber of Commerce is launching its first ever business development initiative dedicated to entrepreneurs across Muscatine and Louisa County. The Elevate Communities business program will run from October 2026 through March of 2027, according to a news release from the Hispanic Chamber. It provides culturally responsive education, bilingual mentorship, and access to capital and networks, looking to dismantle the systemic barriers that entrepreneurs of color face. Quote, "Our community has entrepreneurs with incredible ideas and drive, but too many have felt shut out of traditional business support because of language, background, or lack of success." Sebastian Morales, program and operations manager of the Greater Quad Cities Hispanic Chamber of Commerce, said in a release. He continued, "The Elevate Communities Business Program was built to change that, not just for one city, but for the whole regional community," unquote. The program is open to entrepreneurs of color in Muscatine and Louisa County who have existing businesses or who are looking to start a business. Priority will be given to minority and underrepresented entrepreneurs who's launching new businesses or physical locations and those who have been in business for less than 5 years, according to the release. Sessions will be 2 hours once a month. Topics include market research, business setup, and funding. Only 12 to 15 spots are available in the inaugural cohort. Applications are open through October or until spots are filled. Those who are interested should contact the Greater Quad Cities Hispanic Chamber of Commerce. This story was published in yesterday's Muscatine Journal. The headline reads, "Quad City Campus Awarded Workforce Grant." Western Illinois University's Quad City Campus was awarded a $249,000 grant to support a program for museum professionals. The Institute of Museum and Library Services, a federal agency that provides grants toward libraries, archives, and museums, awarded the grant to the university's Museum Studies graduate program, according to a press release from the university. This will be part of a three-year project from December of 2026 to August of 2029 that will connect 8 students from the Quad City campus to paid year-long apprenticeships at 4 museums. The Figge Art Museum, the Putnam Museum, the German American Heritage Center, and the Quad City Botanical Center are project partners with regional support from the Iowa Museum Association, the Association of Midwest Museums, and the Illinois Association of Museums. In total, $510,000 has been invested in the project, according to the press release. There will also be a micro-credential workshop series alongside the program with the goal of reaching 250 museums across the Midwest. Quote, "Museums are only as strong as the people who run them. This grant lets us invest directly in that talent pipeline through paid apprenticeships for our graduate students, micro-credential training for working professionals, and stronger partnerships across our regional museums. Everyone benefits," said Heidi Lung, director of the WIU Quad City Museum Studies graduate program, in the press release. Here's a data center story that appeared in the Journal last Friday. The headline reads, "Talk set for proposed rule." The Clinton City Council will work with the public to draft changes to a proposed data center ordinance. the City Council plans to hold a roundtable with a few representatives of a group that's advocated for strict data center regulations in Clinton to discuss proposed changes. The roundtable, slated for 5 p.m. on September the 1st at Eagle Point Park Lodge, will be open to the public. After it came to light earlier this summer that the company QTS is considering building a $10 billion, 1,100-acre data center near the Clinton Airport, Clinton residents have urged elected officials to put in place strict safeguards for residents, including water and energy resources. City Attorney Patrick O'Connell drafted an ordinance that first went before the Clinton Plan Commission for a recommendation to the City Council. The commission held a marathon public hearing on July 15th where residents expressed concerns and suggestions line by line of the proposed ordinance. On August 5th, the commission approved a recommendation that the council approve the drafted data center ordinance with some general ideas for recommended changes based on public feedback outlined in a letter from the city attorney. From the other suggestions by the commissioners was to extend how far away hyperscale data centers must keep from residential dwellings or public gathering spaces, making the setback 1,500 feet rather than 1,000 feet. One commissioner also suggested adding requirements that a developer get a performance bond and build their own power plant. Now, it'll be the City Council's turn to view the proposed ordinance, recommend changes, and craft a draft for public review and approval. Clinton Mayor Scott Madison said he expected there to be likely multiple citizen meetings, but after that, the council would meet to hammer out more finalized language and then hold a public hearing on a revised draft. Madison said that he met with the citizens group a couple of weeks ago and praised their data and research. Quote, "There's a lot of folks that have put a lot of time into research," Madison said to the council members Tuesday night at a committee of the whole meeting. He continued, "And I think that that does need to be presented to all of you," unquote. Well, as I often do, I like to pause and describe a caption photo that appears in the Muscatine Journal. This one was in the Journal on Saturday, and it's in the Memories of Muscatine column that we see from time to time. And this is a picture of a gas station. Without looking at the caption, I would say that it's an older gas station because the pumps have that more rounded appearance on the top. There's only four of them. And the name of the station is Pure, P-U-R-E. So the caption reads, "In August of 1958, this was the Pure Oil Station at the corner of Reed Street and Grandview Avenue. The photograph is part of the Bamford Photograph Collection." Well, you may have heard that there are an awful lot of activities occurring around the Quad City region, and one of them was Tugfest. And they call that the greatest pull on earth, which I think is interesting. And so here's a story about Tugfest that appeared in yesterday's Muscatine Journal with the headline that reads, "All on the Table." Dylan Latham stood as anchor of his 20-man Veterans Choice tug team when the buzzer went off on the LeClaire side of the Mississippi River. It wasn't long into the two-minute match against a team in Port Byron side of the river that Latham left his anchor position in the rear and moved to the middle of the rope. Latham's team was one of 11 teams plus a high school team to compete in the 2026 Tugfest in LeClaire, which was known this year as, quote, "the greatest pull on earth," unquote. The LeClaire teams competed with 11 other teams on the Port Byron side in an effort to capture the Alabaster Eagle Trophy. Unfortunately, I don't have a picture of that to describe to you. I'm sure it's interesting. Quote, "If a person feels that they have no traction, or if they're in a position where they feel they're not helping the team, they've got to move up," Latham said of his move to the center of the rope. Latham, 33, of Eldridge, was in his ninth year of tugging for the Iowa side on Saturday, and he'll be back for year 10. Quote, "You work with good people," he said, "and we usually get free beer afterwards. But it's a camaraderie that keeps me coming back, that and the competition," unquote. And in the year, the men's teams could put 20 on the rope, while the women's team had 25 on the rope. It was also a two-minute tug, where in past years, each match was 3 minutes of intense pulling, Quote, "I'm so glad it's not 3 minutes," Latham said. 2 minutes is long enough, and you're still spent," unquote. Latham said that he was thankful for the cloud cover. At noon, when the tug competitions began, the National Weather Service reported a temperature of 79 degrees, but the dew point was 73. Even those who were not competing were sweating in the thick atmosphere. Grant McCauley, 45, tugging for the Picnic Real Estate team, lay in the dirt for a moment after his fellow teammates ended their two-minute match. Quote, "That was intense," McCauley said. "We left it on the table," unquote. McCauley added that the rope was tight, which is good in a tug-of-war match. "That rope tugged is 2,700 feet long and weighs 680 pounds. Katia Brown, a third-grade teacher at Bridgeview Elementary, said this was her 10th year competing in the Tug Fest. This year, her team was competing for First Central State Bank. Asked why she keeps competing, Brown said, "I'm a proud LeClairean. I've lived here for 22 years, and tugging's fun. It's a tug family, and I love to work out." Asked how the match went, Brown said, "I felt we did awesome on the way, talking and running with the rope and digging in early. Towards the end, they were getting the little extra bump," unquote. 2 minutes, she added, is much more doable. My stamina was good, but my fingers were getting tight, unquote. They're not allowed gloves, so the stuff football players use to call stick 'em is passed around, and I think gloves would slide more, Brown said. Illinois won this year's competition and gets to keep the Alabaster Eagle Trophy. Well, I've got a couple of animal stories to share with you this afternoon. This one was published last Wednesday, and the headline reads, "Study: Dogs Can Spot Emotions on Human's Face." And it's a very cute picture that goes with this. It's a dog that I would say has a smile on its face, and he's got a Frisbee in his mouth. So what dog wouldn't be happy with that situation? Okay, here's the story. A peek inside dogs' brains revealed man's best friend can distinguish emotions in people's faces, researchers at the University of Vienna found, providing that they said was the first ever evidence of such an ability. In the study, researchers used machine learning to analyze brain scans of 12 dogs as the animals viewed images of human faces displaying different emotions, the university said in a news release. Researchers found that brain regions linked to higher cognitive functions and reward processing, the temporal cortex, and the caudate nucleus were activated only by images of happy strangers. Anger, fear, and sadness did not trigger those regions, according to the study published in Cell Press journal iScience on Monday. However, when researchers looked at the whole brain, they found distinct activity patterns that differentiated fear from anger and sadness, providing the first evidence that dogs can distinguish specific negative facial expressions. Dogs, quote, have evolved with us to understand our expressions and cooperate with us, and recognizing that can change how we communicate with and care for them, senior author Laura Cuyaya said. The researchers next plan to investigate how dogs integrate their cues, including body language, voice nuances, and scent, to interpret the humans around them. They also hope to compare how human and canine brains process the same emotional signals. The researchers added that participants in the study were all pets from loving families and cautioned that dogs outside such environments may respond to human emotional cues differently. Well, let's move from dogs to horses, and here's a story that was published last Wednesday in the journal. It was published originally in the Waterloo Cedar Falls Courier. The headline reads, "Wild Hearts, New Homes." And there's several pictures that go with this, all of which have pictures of horses in stables and full of hay. Here's the story. Wild horse lovers couldn't be dragged away from an event allowing them to adopt a Mustang or donkey over the weekend. The U.S. Bureau of Land Management held a wild horse and burro adoption event at the National Cattle Congress with 140 animals that came from the West. Wild horses and burros, or donkeys, are unclaimed and free-roaming animals found in public lands. The Bureau of Land Management, or BLM, monitors 245 million acres of public land, with 25 million of those being inhabited by equines. But the western U.S. does not have luscious foliage and water for these animals to drink, and the native animals like mule deer, pronghorn antelope, and elk are competing for resources against the horses. Horses are not native to the U.S. They were brought over by the Spanish in the 1500s. Today's wild horses are descendants of animals released or escaped from explorers, ranchers, miners, the U.S. cavalry, and Native Americans. Lands managed by BLM that are home to the horses and donkeys include California, Colorado, Nevada, Oregon, Utah, and Wyoming. These wild animals are federally protected and managed under the Wild Free Roaming Horses and Burros Act of 1971. Management is needed because there are about 80,000 of these animals on public lands. A sustainable amount is about 26,000. In order to properly care for the wild animals, the BLM puts on adoption events across the U.S. Since the 1970s, more than 300,000 equines have been adopted. This weekend's event was the agency's first time in Waterloo. As long as someone had an adequate amount of fencing and shelter, they could leave the stable with a $125 horse or donkey. The animals could be bought online, on-site, or auctioned off. The animals that did not get adopted then go to another adoption event. They do not euthanize any of the horses or donkeys. Quote, "People may have traveled from 6 hours away, and they love this program. They love wild Mustangs," said Hunter Pathraff, a wild horse and burro specialist with BLM. He continues, Then there are some people from around here, and this is just an affordable opportunity to purchase a horse. You can get one of these animals for $125, and they all have their vaccinations and shots," unquote. Pathras said that these events are, quote, "a bargain of an opportunity," and that the animals come as a blank slate. Most of them were a year old or younger. Quote, "If you're patient with them and you give them the time, they can make excellent animals or whatever you want to do," he said, including being used by the Amish community to pull buggies or in equestrian events such as show ponies or as ranch horses. Quote, "If you put in the time with them, they can make great animals," unquote. Tracy Cyanecht came to the event from Cloutier looking to adopt another donkey. She had adopted a donkey from the BLM 25 years ago. The Jenny, named Jenny, recently died around the age of 50. Quote, "I've always loved the program," she said. "It's been something that's been around since I was a little girl. So I've always appreciated that they've kept the wild animal alive," unquote. "It's awesome to own a piece of American history," she said. Many people were there to adopt an animal as a pet rather than a working animal, or an investment in some kind of, and some of the coats of the horses were desirable, according to Tammy Danger of Waterloo. Some of the horses were roans, meaning that they have speckled fur, which she said are high dollar horses at the Waverly horse sale if the horses were broken. However, money was not her priority. She planned on getting a horse based on its demeanor. One came up and sniffed her, something that was rare in the stables that day. Quote, "The best friend I ever had is my horses," she joked. "They never let me down," unquote. Aubrey Hahn, 5, and her mom Chloe traveled from Maryville, Missouri to find a new friend. The Hahn family adopted a donkey from BLM in June, Rascal, and realized he needed another donkey to horse around with. Chloe Hahn said Rascal was a little shy at first, but he's warmed up. Quote, "He was a little distrusting, especially of the children, but the more we gave treats and showed him love, now he comes up for scratches," she said. "He's also my best friend with Aubrey's little pony, Belle, so that's been a huge help to get him more docile and used to us." The Hahns are not the only ones coming back for more federally protected animals. Pathraff said last year the BLM had record-breaking adoption numbers at 10,000 animals, and this year it's set to beat that. Along with adoption, the federal agency manages the population with fertility control. This can help the BLM focus on its other duties. Quote, The sole management of the lands is not just for horses or the burros, Paffaress said. We also have wildlife, we manage for recreation opportunity, we manage for mineral development, and we manage for conservation purposes. There's a whole variety of uses on those lands. Turning to some sports stories from the Muscatine Journal. This one was published last Saturday, and the headline reads, UNI Northern Illinois receive millions. The Iowa football program kicks off the 2026 college football season with matchups against Northern Illinois, Iowa State, and Northern Iowa before Big Ten play begins. According to documents opened via an open records request, the Hawkeyes will pay both the Huskies and the Panthers for their visits to Kinnick Stadium. Hailing from the Mountain West Conference, Northern Illinois will receive $1.6 million for its trip to Iowa City for the season opener on Saturday, September the 5th. The Huskies will receive their payday in two installments. Iowa already paid the first installment of $200,000 advance payment in June of 2025 and will pay the remaining $1.4 million before February 1st of 2027. The two programs agreed to an amendment in 2020, which raised the payment to Northern Illinois from $1.5 million created the two-payment structure and moved the date of the game. The contest was originally slated for Saturday, September 13th of 2025. Iowa faced UMass in place of its original matchup with NIU. The Panthers will receive $700,000 for their trip to Kinnick Stadium on Saturday, September 19th. Payment is also due by February 1st of 2027. In October 2025, amendment modified the language surrounding UNI's ticket allotment, of which the Panthers will receive 3,000 tickets, and deleted a paragraph regarding the UNI marching band's attendance at the game. And kind of in a related story, this time regarding basketball, this was published last Thursday in the Journal, and the headline reads, Pacers playing game at Hilton. Tyrese Haliburton is returning to Ames. Tickets will go on sale September the 9th. Haliburton played at ISU for two seasons from 2018 to 2020. He's a two-time NBA All-Star entering his seventh NBA season. Since leaving college, he has returned to ISU a handful of times. He proposed to his girlfriend in Hilton Coliseum and was a guest at Fox's Big Noon kickoff show for the Cy-Hawk football game and was honored at an ISU basketball game for his 2024 Olympic gold medal. An Exhibit 10 NBA deal is a non-guaranteed one-year minimum salary agreement. This will be the fourth NBA exhibition game played at Hilton Coliseum and the first since the Milwaukee Bucks and the Timberwolves played in 2018. In 1991, former Cyclones Jeff Greer, who's with the Milwaukee Bucks, and Jeff Hornacek with the Phoenix Suns squared off in a game, while former Cyclone Fred Hoiberg and ISU coach Tim Floyd of the Bulls faced the Atlanta Hawks in 1999. And this story was published a week ago on August 11th in the Journal. And the headline reads, Nelson dies at 86. Hall of Famer Don Nelson, the second winningest coach in NBA history, died Sunday. He was 86. Nelson's family announced the passing of the five-time champion as a player, but didn't divulge a manner of death. Quote, on Sunday morning, our beloved husband, dad, grandfather, and great-grandfather, Don Nelson, peacefully went to be with the Lord, surrounded by his loving family, the Nelson family statement read. Throughout this last week, friends and family encircled him with love, sharing the blessing of his friendship and revisiting treasured memories, unquote. Nelson, a Rock Island High School graduate and University of Iowa star, was the all-time leader with 1,335 regular season coaching victories when he retired in 2010 and was later surpassed by San Antonio Spurs coach Greg Popovich, who coached 1,390 games. His fast style and use of smaller athletic players became known as Nelly Ball. The three-time Coach of the Year didn't win any NBA titles during his 31-year tenure with the Milwaukee Bucks, Golden State Warriors, New York Knicks, and Dallas Mavericks. But he put together 13 seasons of 50 or more wins, twice reaching 60, once with the Bucks and once with the Mavericks. Quote, Nelson was a true basketball visionary who saw the game differently and was never afraid to challenge conventional thinking, the Warriors said in a statement. It continued, his approach helped shape the game and paved the way for generations of players and coaches who followed. More than anything, Don Nelson will be remembered for his authenticity, larger-than-life personality, and incredible passion for basketball, and his influence on the Warriors franchise will endure for years to come, unquote. During Nelson's time with the Mavericks, the club had its eye on Dirk Nowitzki, a prospect from Germany, as the 1998 NBA draft approached. During the draft, the Milwaukee Bucks tabbed Nowitzki with the number 8 overall pick and traded him to Dallas. Nowitzki developed into a big-time star during his 7 seasons under Nelson. He later led the Mavericks to the 2011 NBA title, won an MVP award, and was inducted into the Naismith Memorial Basketball Hall of Fame in 2023. Quote, Nelly, you believed in me, Nowitzki said in social media. You saw things in my game before I ever realized I could do them. I've said it a million times and I'll always say it, I don't think my career could have turned out how it did without you being my first coach and giving me the freedom to play the game. I can only say thank you for everything, unquote. Nelson was inducted into the Hall of Fame as a coach in 2012. As a player, Nelson won 5 NBA titles during 11 seasons with the Boston Celtics. He initially reached the NBA with the Chicago Zephyrs after being the number 3 overall pick. He then spent 2 seasons with the Los Angeles Lakers before joining behind a loaded Boston starting 5 and was one of 7 Boston players to average double digits in scoring in 1967 and 68. He averaged a career-best 15 points and 7 rebounds in 1969-1970. In 134 career playoff games, Nelson averaged 11 points and 4 rebounds. The Celtics retired his number 19 jersey in 1978. Quote, Don Nelson revolutionized NBA basketball through his fearlessness, ingenuity, and deep conviction, NBA Commissioner Adam Silver said in a statement. He continued, he spent nearly 50 years in the NBA, winning 5 championships as a player with the Boston Celtics before building one of the most successful and pioneering coaching careers in league history. He brought an unmistakable personality to everything he did, and his impact on our sport will continue to be felt for generations. I send my deepest condolences to Don's family and many friends throughout our league, unquote. Moving from men's professional basketball to women's professional basketball, this story was published in the journal by Reuters last Saturday, and the headline reads, Report, More Fans Tuning Into Women's Sports. Women's sports attracted 28 billion minutes of views in the U.S. in the first half of 2026, a Nielsen report released on Thursday showed, marking an 18% increase over the same period last year. Women's sports entered 2026 on a high after experiencing unprecedented growth last year, with new franchises and leagues, bigger television audiences, and greater advertising impact. Nielsen analysis found 122 million Americans, or 52% of the total population, are now interested in women's sports. The data is part of the firm's report on the commercial and cultural evolution of women's sports. Advertising spent on women's sports is up to 120% since 2022, Nielsen said, and 52% of consumers agree brands and sponsors should invest more in women's sports. Quote, the rise in popularity of women's sports isn't just a fleeting trend. It's a cultural realignment where access to games, storytelling around athletes, and ongoing investment from brands are challenging the economy and energy of global sports. Charlene Polite-Corley, Nielsen's Vice President of Inclusive Insights, said in a news release. The WNBA, which welcomed its first Canadian team this season, hit 3.8 billion minutes viewed for the 2026 season leading into the All-Star weekend break, Nielsen said, adding that the league has experienced a 71% increase in sponsor valuation. Women are also becoming more present in wider sports audience, including in fan bases across men's leagues. Among the estimated 16 million new sports fans, 9 million are women, Nielsen found, and 48% of U.S. women say they are very interested in at least one sport. The NBA has experienced the largest year-over-year growth in female viewership between 2024 and 2026, up 55%, while the NHL is the second at 44%, according to Nielsen. Well, here's a editorial sports column that's often written by Paul Sullivan, and this one appeared last Wednesday, and it covers more than one topic. The headline reads, "Can PCA outduel Ohtani?" And remember, this is an editorial column that he's written. John Hyman, the national baseball voice of The Score, probably needs a hug. My friend and longtime colleague, who also works for the MLB Network and the New York Post, has firmly established himself as the loudest voice on anti-war sentiment in the MVP battle between Los Angeles Dodgers unicorn Shohei Ohtani and Chicago Cubs center fielder Pete Crow Armstrong. Heyman wasn't discrediting Crow Armstrong's brilliant season, but simply pointing out that the two players' offensive numbers are similar, yet the war metric favors PCA because of his fielding and base running. Ohtani also has the second lowest ERA of any pitcher with 85 or more innings, which doesn't seem to move the war needle like other intangibles do for Crow Armstrong. It's a fascinating race that could go down to the wire. There's a ways to go, and four-time MVP Ohtani is starting to get his arm back into the pitching mode, likely to get ready for the postseason because the Dodgers really don't need him to win the National League West. Crow Armstrong has 30 stolen bases with his 26 home runs, and he's likely to repeat his 30-30 season from 2025 with better all-around numbers due to his newfound respect for taking a walk, which wasn't previously part of his game. Another gold glove is a lock, and it should be his third straight had he not been robbed in 2024 when current Chicago White Sox outfielder Brenton Doyle won it playing for the Colorado Rockies. Ohtani's fatigue could factor in with the BBWAA voters, just as three-time NBA MVP Nikola Jokic of the Denver Nuggets was already penalized in voting for winning too much and making excellence look too easy. Whoever wins, the debate is good for baseball, for the Cubs and the Dodgers and both players, whose MVP duel in the Sunshine Wednesday at Wrigley Field was one for the ages. Okay, next, Sullivan writes, Pope Hat Day at the White Sox Park arrives Tuesday night, and the White Sox are pulling out all the stops, including inviting former reliever, the Pope, Don Paul, to the pregame ceremonies. Seats are sold out, but standing room tickets are available Monday, or kneeling room if you're so inclined. The Sox are even taking a page from the Catholic Mass and asking fans to, quote, "peace be with you" to each other during the fifth inning, calling it a playful nod to the Catholic Mass tradition. Quote, "I'm not sure what they're referring to, but a playful nod during Mass usually led to five Hail Marys and two Our Fathers in confession back when I was in grade school." The Sox also got the timing wrong. Any Catholic grade school student can tell you that "peace be with you" part is basically the seventh inning stretch of Mass, signaling it's almost over and time to go play. Oh boy. Okay, and finally, Paul Sullivan writes, former left-hander Mark Burley had 14 straight seasons of 200 or more innings and missed that yardstick in his final season of 2015 with 198 and two-thirds innings. He never came close to getting in on the Hall of Fame ballot, although I keep picking him anyway, hoping his career numbers grow in appreciation along with his two no-hitters, including a perfect game. In comparison, Miami Marlins starter Sandy Alcantara might be the only starter this season with 200 or more innings, though a handful of others might get over the line with strong finishes. This continues the trend toward fewer innings for elite starters, fueled by stricter pitch counts. Burley always wanted to go seven innings or more and throw 120 or so pitches, which is crazy talk now. When I saw Burley on Saturday at the Ozzie Guillen number retirement ceremony, I asked if the current trend might help his candidacy with the Hall of Fame voters, knowing what he did never will happen again. Not surprisingly, his answer was no. Quote, you look at 20 years before I played, and it was a different than it is now, he said. Like 200 innings, 20 years before I played was crap, in parentheses, if you didn't throw 400 innings. Quote, so it's just the way the game is changing. I've said it before. If I was playing now, I wouldn't survive this game. I don't even think I would have gotten drafted, unquote. That seemed a little harsh to me, said the author, Paul Sullivan. A lefty throwing 85 miles an hour, he replied. I'm just saying that you wouldn't be scouted, you wouldn't be drafted. It's just the way the game has changed. If you aren't throwing 90-something, you don't get looked at. It's sad to realize he's probably right. And it's very Burley-ish to downplay his own candidacy in the Trumpian age of self-congratulations for the slightest accomplishment. With my time remaining this afternoon, I want to read a few general interest stories to you. This one was published in today's Muscatine Journal, and the headline read, Lake Powell's Decline Risks Power. Lake Powell, the giant reservoir on the Utah-Arizona border that helps power millions of homes, has fallen to its lowest level amid a worsening western drought exacerbated by climate change. The lake's surface dropped to 3,519 feet above sea level on August 15th, according to the Bureau of Reclamation's automated gauge system. The previous low was 3,519 feet, reached in April of 2023. Dropping below 3,490 feet could imperil the lake's ability to generate electricity, and federal officials have been pulling water out of smaller reservoirs upstream to help delay reaching that level. Nevertheless, the lake could fall close to that level, known as minimum power pool, early next spring, according to federal predictions. Further drops could take the lake to what's known as dead pool, where it's too low to flow downstream. That could spark draconian cuts to how much drinking water is available for millions of people in imperiled farms 500 miles away in California's Imperial Valley. The lake's level is recorded daily by automatic gauges, and the Bureau of Reclamation cautions that the readings could be later revised. But the lake has been on a downward trajectory for months and was widely expected to reach this mark around mid-August. Drought has complicated management of Lake Powell and Lake Mead outside of Las Vegas. Lake Mead fell to its lowest level ever on August 7th and is now setting a new record low daily. The Lake Powell area draws an estimated 4 million recreational visitors a year to houseboat, water ski, and kayak on the lake and enjoy its scenic side canyons along with the Rainbow Bridge Rock Arch. Climatologists and other water supply experts say a long-term drought is being exacerbated by climate change, which is altering how much snow falls in the Rocky Mountains before melting into the Colorado River. The West is warming faster than the country overall, which ultimately means less water available for farmers, businesses, and residents, Peter Goebel, assistant state climatologist for Colorado, told USA Today earlier this year. Quote, there's no way to look at the numbers and think that the Colorado River is doing well right now, Goebel said. It's a world that's warmer. All signs point to droughts that will be more intense and more frequent, unquote. In June, Aaron Weiss, executive director for the Center for Western Priorities, told USA Today that the fixes will, quote, be both really hard and really urgent. Whatever the solutions are, they're going to happen rapidly, unquote. In addition to limiting lawn irrigation and paying farmers to use less water, some proposals to protect Powell and Mead call for piping water from the Mississippi River into Arizona, hauling icebergs from the polar regions, or building nuclear power desalination plants off of the California coast. Several environmental groups have proposed removing or entirely bypassing the Glen Canyon Dam, draining what's left into Lake Mead, and implementing stricter water conservation measures. The two reservoirs provide hydroelectricity, drinking, and irrigation water to millions of Americans across the West by storing up the Colorado River. The only time they have ever been this low is when they were first being filled. The river serves 7 western states, Native American tribes, and 2 northern Mexican states with water for irrigation, agriculture, and drinking, hydroelectricity, recreation, and fish and wildlife habitat. The Glen Canyon Dam created Lake Powell, and the Hoover Dam created Lake Mead. The Powell-Mead Reservoir system was designed to store water during extra wet years and release it during dry years. But long-term trends mean less snow is falling on the Colorado Rockies, complicating matters. Rapid growth of the West, possible in large part because of the reservoirs, has placed extra demand on the system. A federal plan released last month calls for significantly reducing the amount of water flowing out of Lake Mead, which would make it harder for farmers in California and Arizona to irrigate their crops and might require additional water-saving measures in many cities. Neither lake will gain significant new water until next spring, and only then if the winter is a wet one. The 2025-2026 winter was unusually dry and warm, and climatologists say that they expect the Colorado River flows will continue declining for the decades to come. A wet fall caused by a super El Nino weather pattern in the Pacific Ocean could help, but experts say it won't reverse the long-term trends. Well, I'm sure we've all heard by now about this intestinal disease, cyclosporiasis, that's been occurring in the United States. This was a story that was published about it back last Tuesday on August 11th, and the headline reads, "Trucks to Tables." Don't blame your salad if you get sick because an outbreak of cyclosporiasis, an intestinal illness linked to contaminated iceberg lettuce. Instead, blame what's on it. Cyclospora is a tough microscopic parasite that can give you frequent watery diarrhea. It can be found on produce and isn't easily removed by washing or common sanitizers. At least 12,000 cyclosporiasis cases were confirmed, with an additional 12,000 people reported to the U.S. Centers for Disease Control and Prevention, but not yet laboratory confirmed, as of last August 5th. Cases were recorded in 45 states, and 2 deaths have been reported. A Food and Drug Administration investigation linked the outbreak to iceberg lettuce served at Taco Bell restaurants, sourced from privately held Taylor Farms operations in central Mexico. Walmart, Sysco, and Taco Bell removed potentially affected lettuce. Health officials are searching for other potential sources. The connection to lettuce raised questions on how and where food is grown, processed, and imported. So here's a closer look. Okay, so how does it get here? So there's 9 bullet points in this. So number 1, the recalled lettuce was grown in central Mexico at a specific independent farm and was voluntarily recalled in the United States by Taylor Farms de Mexico in Guadalupe. And on July 17th, the FDA said the farm was not identified. Number 2, the lettuce was processed, including being chopped or shredded, in central Mexico, Taylor Farms said. It was packaged in 5-pound bags, and cases containing 4 5-pound bags were then used for shipping. Number 3, the processed lettuce was shipped, likely in refrigerated trucks where it was loaded, but where it was loaded was not identified. Number 4, fresh lettuce from Mexico typically arrives to a warehouse via what's called a cold chain. That's a system of refrigerated trucks, warehouses, and transfer points used to keep the lettuce cold. Number 5, trucks entered the U.S. via one of 6 points of entry. For lettuce coming from central Mexico, especially from the Bajio region, the closest and most likely border gateways are in South Texas. Number 6, specialized short-distance trucks across the border into the U.S. On arrival, the produce passes through customs and border drayage, a specialized short-distance trucking route that bridges the gap between national and national borders. Number 7, lettuce is transferred to U.S. distribution trucks. After clearing customs, it's taken to a cold storage or cross-dock facility, where it's transferred from one refrigerated truck to another. Number 8, a U.S. licensed carrier usually completes the delivery. Imported food, cleared by federal agencies and released for commerce, can move through normal supply chains to a retail or wholesale distributor or other commercial buyer. retailers, including supermarkets, warehouse clubs, or convenience stores. Food service distributors like Sysco or US Foods can supply restaurants, hotels, schools, and hospitals. And then number nine, the lettuce ends up on tables across the country. So how does it get tainted? The parasite comes mainly from people. Humans appear to be the only major host, according to the CDC. Field produce can be contaminated by people who carry Cyclospora and may not be able to practice good hygiene. The parasite can be shed in human feces and spread to fresh produce and irrigation water. Contamination can happen almost anywhere along the supply chain. Quote, and so there's a really wide potential for areas for contamination, which is why training, good hygiene practices, cleaning, and sanitizing are so critical throughout the entire process. Kalmia Keneal, a professor of food and animal and food sciences at the University of Delaware, said in a July 28th briefing. So let's take a look at vegetable imports. So fresh vegetables, it says the amount of lettuce sold in the United States is imported is fairly low compared with other vegetables in 2025. So lettuce only constitutes 8% of fresh vegetable imports. Tomatoes are a whopping 69%, and cucumbers are 91%. And then finally, much of the produce consumed for the U.S. is produced domestically, but the amounts vary depending on the vegetable. About 8% of the lettuce sold in the U.S. each year is imported, according to the USDA. Mexico accounted for about 88% of the lettuce imported in 2024, and Canadian imports accounted for about 11%, Forbes said. California grows about two-thirds of the domestic lettuce supply, with peak season from April to October, while Arizona has peak harvesting seasons between November and March. Experts say that imported lettuce from Mexico helps fill some of the off-season supply gap. Well, my time is up, and that completes my readings from the Muscatine Journal newspaper. This is Dave Eichelhart wishing you a good afternoon.
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0: It is Thursday, August the 20th. It is Jackie and Pete here to read from today's edition of the Quad City Times. We are reading it live at 8 in the morning. It is being recorded, and it will be rebroadcast this evening at 7 o'clock. Beginning with our weather forecast, it's going to be sunny for the most part today with a high up around 81 degrees. Calm winds today, down to around 65 overnight tonight. Then on Friday, we do have a 60% chance of showers and thunderstorms. Showers are likely, and possibly even a thunderstorm after 4 p.m. Sunny otherwise, high around 83 degrees. Winds a little bit, 5 to 10 mile per hour from the southwest. Then there is a chance of showers and thunderstorms before 10 o'clock in the evening. Mostly clear otherwise, the low around 65, that chance of precipitation is 40%. And then the next few days are going to be pretty much the same. We're going to have mostly sunny skies during the day and clear to partly cloudy skies overnight. Temperatures are going to be roughly in the upper 70 degree range for that period of time, with the overnight lows down in the lower 60s. Then Tuesday night, we do have a 30% chance of precipitation in the forecast, with the temperature once again around the 66 degree range, and back up to 81 on Wednesday with mostly sunny skies. And we'd like to thank those who support APRIS. 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And we could use your help a little bit here. We are looking for a regular APRIS listener to serve as a member of WVIK's Community Advisory Board. There are only 4 one-hour meetings held each year. The meetings can be attended either in person or remotely, whichever is more convenient for you. If you or someone you know would be interested in fulfilling this role, please reach out to me, Pete Peterson, at 309-794-7560. You can email at apris@wvik.org, and we would very much appreciate your input in the APRIS reading service. Jackie.
1: And Nina Baker brings us this article. Aquaba QC, a leading Moline nonprofit serving immigrants, refugees, and asylum seekers, has faced a flood of people seeking employment services after Tyson Foods announced the closure of its Joslin beef processing plant last week. Nana Aguro, president of Aquaba, said more than 500 people the nonprofit works with lost their jobs. That's about 1/4 of the 2,000 people Aquaba serves. Those 500 people immigrated from across the globe, with large percentages from Togo, Mexico, and Myanmar. The figure comprises a substantial portion of former employees at the plant, which employed more than 2,500 people. Last Thursday, on August 13, employees received letters stating their jobs would, for most of them, end by Friday, though they would be paid through October 12. Oro Aguro said the 6-staff-member nonprofit is hitting capacity in its ability to respond to requests for help. The nonprofit has switched to conducting employment meetings from its small office on 47th Avenue to South Park Mall, where the nonprofit has a distribution center due to the increased demand. Quote, "People are lost," she said. "They don't know what's going to happen to them," end quote. Already, companies like Expac have contacted Aquaba to match open positions to job seekers, she said. Oro Aguro said many former Tyson employees sent part of their paychecks to families in their home countries. In some cases, employees supported disabled or sick family members who were unable to work. Quote, "This is going to impact not only their daily life, but their family they support back home," Oro Aguro said. In February 2025, Oro Aguro said staff at the Joslin plant had unexpectedly terminated the employment of about 30 of her African clients since mid-2024. She said those clients resided legally in the United States. Orogoro repeatedly won appeals filed to the Illinois Department of Employment Security after the employees were denied unemployment benefits because Tyson Foods asserted the terminations were voluntary. She said she eventually met with Tyson Foods executive and the company remedied the situation through improved communication on company policies. Last week, staff at Tapestry Farms and World Relief, two nonprofits that serve the Quad Cities immigrant and refugee population, said they are also supporting clients now jobless after the plant closure. Pete?
0: And related to that, local Illinois legislators working to aid the Tyson employees by Thomas Geyer. Illinois Quad Cities area legislators said they held a bipartisan planning call with state agencies on Tuesday to assist Tyson employees affected by the closure of the Joslyn plant. Tyson announced on August 13th that it will end operations at the Joslyn Beef Facility and its Eagle Mountain, Utah case-ready facility. Tyson's beef facilities in Dakota City

0: Quad Cities legislators said in a news release issued Wednesday that, in addition to assisting more than 2,500 employees affected by the closure, they are working to mitigate damage to Illinois' beef producers and are trying to have the Joslin plant repurposed. Illinois State Representative Ryan Spain, Republican 73rd District, Greg Johnson, Democrat 72nd District, Dan Swanson, Republican 71st District, and Brad Fritz, Republican 74th District, held a bipartisan planning call on Tuesday with state agencies, including the Governor's Office, Illinois Department of Labor, Illinois Department of Agriculture, Illinois Department of Commerce and Economic Opportunity, and the Illinois Department of Employment Security, along with other stakeholders. According to the news release, the objective of the meeting was to discuss the impact on the plant's workers and on Illinois' cattlemen following the beef processing plant's closure. The legislators' work with state agencies aimed to identifying immediate resources for impacted workers and discussing long-term strategies to mitigate the impact of the Tyson Beef Joslin plant's closure on Illinois' beef industry and the Quad Cities area economy. I appreciate our area legislators and state agencies all working together to identify support for workers, as well as strategies for the site and community impacts, Spain said in the news release. Spain represents the portion of Rock Island County that includes the facility in Joslin. Johnson represents many of the workers at the Joslin plant. Tyson Foods' decision to close their Joslin plant is devastating news, especially for all of the families affected. My colleagues on both sides of the aisle and I are working together to create supportive measures for the workers and their families. As we come together, we are focused on bringing the workers clear information that helps them access resources and coordinate future goals, Johnson said in the news release. In addition to workforce impacts in their districts, Swanson and Fritz are concerned about the agricultural industry impacts for Illinois' beef industry. The Joslin plant was estimated to account for approximately 3% of the United States beef processing market. About 260 head of cattle were processed per hour at the plant. State officials are reviewing the Worker Adjustments and Retraining Notification, or WARN Act, notices for plant employees and mobilizing safety net services and employment transition supports. They are also planning several rapid response events for displaced workers. The impact of these closures not only hurts the workers at Joslin, but also the beef and agricultural industry as a whole, Swanson said in the news release. Swanson raises cattle at his family farm near Andover. Fritz said the Tyson's plant's closure affects workers, farmers, truck drivers, small businesses, and others. Quote, "You just cannot overstate the impact the closures will have on the Illinois economy," Fritz said in the news release. "It is critically important to get these stakeholders all working in the same direction to mobilize resources and strategies to try to rebound the industry as quickly as possible." The legislators announced that additional response updates will be provided in the coming weeks and that efforts to work together toward solutions are the best plan for the Quad Cities region. The Joslin processing plant was under federal food inspection supervision. Tyson Beef employees had 401k plans, not pension plans. Approximately 2,000 of the workers are union members with United Food and Commercial Workers Local 1546. State agriculture and commerce officials are working to quickly open new markets for Illinois beef and, if needed in the short term, to encourage processing capacity increases for impacted Illinois cattle producers. Illinois Governor J.P. Pritzker has said that he has been in talks with Tyson about repurposing the plant within the company or with another company that would buy the facility. Jackie.
1: Thank you, Pete. Nina Baker brings us this article. The Moline City Council has approved the appointment of Barry Dykhuizen as interim city administrator after former city administrator Bogdan, also known as Bob, Vitas Jr. resigned last week. Vitas has been on paid administrative leave since August 7 and had submitted his resignation effective Friday, August 14. City staff have not said what prompted Vitas's departure. Vitas had served on the position since June 2021. He was forced out or fired from his last three city management roles, two in Florida and one in Lake Zurich, Illinois. On Tuesday, there was no discussion by the council on accepting Vitas's resignation and improving approving DIQ's

0: appointment. Both votes were unanimous. The Moline City Council went into executive session at the end of Tuesday's meeting to discuss employment. According to a news release Friday from Moline's Community Engagement Manager, Ashley Allen Smith, the city consistently conducts an annual evaluation for administrative leadership. The process can lead to a range of outcomes, including a change in leadership, and the city followed its established process in this case, the release stated. The city said it will not discuss further details regarding personnel matters. Dykhuizen had served as Moline's assistant administrator for 4 years. He previously served as city manager of Guttenberg, Iowa, and city administrator of Morrison, Illinois. He has a master's degree in public service management from DePaul University, is an international city/county management association credentialed manager, and holds an executive certificate in public leadership from the Harvard Kennedy School of Government. Pete.
1: By Lexi Woodcock. Two Quad Cities law enforcement officers who died in the line of duty and their families will be honored in Washington, D.C. on September 9 for this year's Quad City Back to the Blue Flight. Quad City Back the Blue Flight is a volunteer-led nonprofit organization in Davenport with a mission to honor and support local law enforcement officers and retirees by facilitating one-day round-trip flights to the nation's capital at no cost to families, according to its website. The flight recognizes Quad City's officers for making the, quote, ultimate sacrifice in the line of duty, end quote, and the families who, quote, continue to carry their legacy. Gold Star law enforcement families from both sides of the Mississippi River will be honored at the flight, with the families of Chief Terrence Engel of the Hampton Police Department and Detective Sergeant William Juergens of the Davenport Police Department participating. Engel was killed in the line of duty while responding to a 911 call on April 11, 2020. Juergens was killed on July 16, 1958, while assisting another officer during the arrest of a kidnapping suspect. According to the release, Eagle's wife Kathy and son Zach will be representing his nearly 4 decades spent in law enforcement, serving 35 years with the Black Hawk College Police Department before becoming chief of the Hampton Police Department. During the trip, Kathy and Zach will get the chance to visit the National Law Enforcement Officers Memorial, where Eagle's name is permanently engraved among America's fallen heroes, according to the release. Juergens will be represented by his daughter, Sandra Juergens, and grandson, Robert Cox. The release said Juergens joined the agency in 1941 and served on the Davenport Police Department for 17 years before being fatally shot when he was 47 years old. The release said families will get the opportunity to visit the National Law Enforcement Museum in Washington, D.C., among other historical sites. Our mission has always been about more than a trip to Washington, D.C., Back the Blue Flight President Greg Keller said in a news release. It is about honoring active and past service, remembering sacrifice, and making sure the families of our fallen officers know that this community has never forgotten them. We are humbled to welcome the Engel and Juergens families on this year's flights. For more information about the flights or donating, visit Back the Blue Flight's website. Jackie.
0: Thank you, Pete. Sarah Watson brings us this article that groups advocate for data center regulations. After a piece of legislation regulating data centers stalled in Illinois this year, nonprofit groups are touring the state to try to spread awareness and build up support for it ahead of the next legislative session. About 100 people turned out in Rock Island Tuesday night to learn about and discuss data centers and the Power, that's P-O-W-E-R, Act. Prairie Rivers Network, part of the Illinois Clean Jobs Coalition, helped organize the event. Data centers are warehouses full of servers that power the digital world, organizers said. They generate compute power for the internet, streaming, and cloud storage. But more recently, the advent of generative artificial intelligence models, starting with the launch of ChatGPT in 2022, has caused demand for data centers to balloon in order to train and maintain these models. More recently, backlash has grown from communities where data centers are proposed over concerns about noise and electricity and water usage, which can be difficult to track because of non-disclosure agreements or rules in place that prevent utilities from disclosing customers' water and electricity needs. In Illinois, 139 data centers are operational, according to data compiled by Pew Research in early 2026, with 123 more planned. Just three states have more. In Illinois in 2026 alone, 4,500 megawatts of data centers have been approved in Illinois, said Andrew Wren, climate policy director at Prairie Rivers Network. Most data centers are clustered in the Chicagoland, and there are a few large ones near Joliet and Springfield. One proposed in Joliet is 1,800 megawatts, Wren said, which is equivalent to powering 1.8 million homes. That data center has spurred controversy at local city council meetings. Quote, there's a lot of fear happening around data centers because of their impacts on water usage, electricity usage, their community impacts, said Giselle Torres, Climate and Energy Program Assistant for Prairie Rivers Network. The Power Act is a 600-page piece of legislation that Torres said is designed to, quote, protect our water, energy, and rate payers, Torres said. The legislation would require data centers to disclose their water usage, including what they take in and discharge, and the impact on aquifers documented in an application for a water permit. The bill would also require data center developers to pay for the infrastructure needed to supply electricity to the data center, make that electricity production renewable, issue environmental assessments for how the data center would impact nearby residents, and establish community benefits agreements where they're developed to help residents' energy bills, air quality monitoring, and water infrastructure. The Power Act creates a public benefits and affordability fund paid for by data centers through annual fees based on peak demand. The bill would also ban local public entities from signing non-disclosure agreements to bolster transparency. According to a survey by the Clean Jobs Coalition, 68% of respondents have said they would support such legislation. Hyperscale data centers have become a key issue for the Illinois governor's race. In 2019, Pritzker and other Illinois leaders heralded data centers being built in Illinois as a boost to the economy. But as bigger data centers are being proposed this year, Pritzker has called on the legislature to pause tax credits and for data centers to pay for necessary infrastructure to keep the burden off of Illinois taxpayers. The North American Electric Reliability Corporation issued a warning in May that data centers were imminent risks to the power grid in North America. Summer peak demand is expected to rise 24% in the next 10 years, with data centers accounting for much of the increase, the watchdog said in its most recent long-term reliability assessment. Reagan and Martin Baker of Davenport attended Tuesday night's meeting. Reagan is the co-chair of the Clean River Advisory Council and wanted to know more about data centers and their impact on water. According to Prairie Rivers Network, larger data centers that use evaporative cooling can use up to 5 million gallons per day. Newer data centers have shifted toward closed-loop systems that use less water. Quote, a big concern for me has always been, since it's Iowa, is water and the safety of our drinking water and knowing what potential health impacts can come from this, Reagan said. I've had quite a bit of family members myself who have had cancer and who reside in Iowa, so this is personal to me, end quote. Martin has worked for a company's data center for the past 13 years. It's a smaller company one, and proposed hyperscale data centers like one being built in Cedar Rapids are, quote, a whole different type of situation, Martin said. Both Reagan and Martin said they liked the idea in the Power Act of requiring community buy-in. Quote, the community has to have a say in this whole situation, Martin said. Both said they occasionally use generative artificial intelligence chatbots in their work or personal lives. Quote, I don't use AI to replace my job, Reagan said. I use it more as a think tank, trying to come up with a creative solution or run it by, but not to the extent to where it is something that I can't survive without it, Reagan said. I think that AI has allowed us to stop being creative and coming up with our own solutions, end quote. Martin said he uses ChatGPT to answer questions he might be curious about. Quote, I'm a musician. I play the drums. There's a particular drum set that has like 4 or 5 sub models I throw into ChatGPT. Quote, what are the differences between these models? Martin said, but I won't have it build any type of flyer or write up any type of paper for me. These cell phones have taken enough of my brain cells. I'm not giving any more brain cells to technology, end quote. Taylor Schneider of Rock Island is an environmental educator. She thinks that smaller data centers are needed, but that the hyperscale and the larger data centers are not necessary because they are supporting generative artificial intelligence infrastructure. Schneider questioned whether generative artificial intelligence was really worth building these data centers. Quote, it's just creating aspects that are moving us more into computer and away from humanity in our communities, Schneider said. Schneider said she's used ChatGPT, quote, all of maybe 4 or 5 times, end quote.
1: And this article by Haley Peck. U.S. Secretary of Health and Human Services Robert F. Kennedy Jr. spoke in Iowa Tuesday to announce the expansion of a federal program helping states with peer support prevention programs. Kennedy toured the Mercy One House of Mercy in Des Moines alongside Governor Kim Reynolds. Catherine Bergram, the White House Senior Advisor for Addiction Recovery, Alex Adams, Assistant Secretary of the Administration for Children and Families, Larry Johnson, Principal Deputy Director of the Iowa Department of Health and Human Services, and Rebecca Peterson, Director of Mercy One House of Mercy. Following the tour, Kennedy announced that the Trump administration is expanding programs recognized under the Title IV-E Prevention Clearinghouse programs that qualify, Clearinghouse. Programs that qualify include proven peer-reviewed programs that help parents overcome addiction, protect children, and keep families together. The expansion adds 2 peer support programs, Family-Based Recovery and the Wellness Recovery Action Plan. 2 other peer support programs, Sobriety, Treatment, and Recovery Teams, and Parents Anonymous, were already included under the Clearinghouse. Iowa is the first state in the nation to change its prevention plan to include new peer support programs like Family-Based Recovery, which provides in-home treatment for those struggling with addiction and who have children under the age of 5. Family-based recovery brings intensive, clinically sound substance use treatment and recovery support directly into the homes of the parents who need it, Johnson said. That matters because many parents face real barriers to traditional treatment, unreliable transportation, unpredictable work schedules, life. Once a state adds the language to include peer support programs to its prevention plans, it can unlock federal funding to help offset the cost of offering the prevention services. The program is not income restricted. That means states can use these programs to reach families earlier and then to claim federal reimbursements immediately. And Iowa is the first state in the nation to act, Kennedy said. This announcement addresses 2 crises that are deeply connected, addiction and family separation. According to a study published by Child Trends, a nonprofit, nonpartisan research organization, parental drug use is a factor in roughly 1 in 3 cases of children entering foster care. Johnson said that in Iowa last year, 3,000 children were placed in foster care and around 9,000 children were victims of child abuse because of a caregiver using substances. The goal of the expansion is to allow parents to get the help they need without separating families, Kennedy said. Too often, the government intervenes after addiction has already pushed a family into crisis and a child is at risk of entering foster care. We want to intervene before that happens, Kennedy said. This is the central goal of President Trump's Great American Recovery Plan, and it will get Americans into effective treatment faster, connect them with recovery support, and help them rebuild their lives of dignity, purpose, and community. Peer support is an important part of that effort. Kennedy emphasized the importance of providing the tools for states to help address substance abuse. The government cannot manufacture recovery. We can demand evidence. We can reward results. We can give states better tools to help people recover before addiction destroys their families. And that's what we're doing today, Kennedy said. Reynolds said she is excited for Iowa to lead the charge and implement more tools to help families stay together. Today, I'm proud that Iowa is again stepping forward to lead the nation in helping improve the overall health and well-being of all families. It's a goal that we share with Secretary Kennedy and his team, who have never wavered in their fight against chronic disease in all its forms, Reynolds said. Jackie.
0: And Gretchen Teske brings us this article. The Quad Cities International Airport recorded its busiest month in nearly 13 years in July as additional airline capacity and strong passenger demand pushed traffic to levels not seen since October 2013. A total of 69,578 passengers traveled through the Moline Airport in July, a 10% increase from the 63,319 passengers in July 2025, according to a news release. The last time monthly passenger traffic exceeded July's total was October 2013, when the airport served 70,297 passengers. The growth comes as airlines continue to add capacity at the airport, including Delta adding a third daily flight to Atlanta and United increasing frequency to Chicago O'Hare. Quote, reaching our highest monthly passenger count in nearly 13 years is an important milestone, but what's even more important is what is driving it, Benjamin Leishner, executive director of Quad Cities International Airport, said in the news release. Airlines are adding flights and seats in this market, and travelers are responding. Every time someone chooses MLI, they're demonstrating demand for air service in the Quad Cities and strengthening the case for airlines to continue investing here, end quote. Strong use of existing flights helps show the potential for additional capacity, the release said. Passenger activity supports the local economy, including jobs at the airport and throughout the community. Quote, supporting your local airport isn't just about convenience, Leishner said. It's an investment in the connectivity and economic strength of our region. The more passengers who begin their trips at MLI, the stronger our position becomes when we're sitting across the table from an airline advocating for more flights and more destinations, end quote. And with that, Pete, I think we'll take a short break and then head on to other goings-on in the community. We'll be back.

0: And we are back. First, an article coming from the Springfield State Journal Register on the best beggar. An Illinois teenager has a chance to win $10,000 from his grocery bagging skills. For the first time ever, Illinois has its best beggar, taking home $500 and advancing to a national championship in Las Vegas, Nevada. Celebrating the hard work of grocery store employees all across the state, the Illinois Retail Merchants Association hosted its first ever Best Bagger competition on August 17 at the Illinois State Fair's Grand Central Stage at the Reich Pavilion, pitting 12 different contestants against each other on how fast and how precisely a grocery store employee can fill three bags of groceries. Carlos Sabino, 17, of Rock Island, took home the grand prize of $500 with a chance to win $10,000. "It was extremely cool, and I hope to see it again," Sabino said. Sabino said he's been a grocery bagger for 7 months, and his future dreams include pursuing mechanical work or construction. He beat second-place Shelby Morton of Galesburg and 70-year-old Mike Clark of Moline, who put up a fight to the end with fans cheering him on in the crowd. Contestants were chosen by participating grocery stores, Hy-Vee, Country Market, and Mariano's across Illinois. "We're always looking for different ways, different ways to highlight retail careers," Rob Carr, CEO of the Illinois Retail Merchants Association, said. "I started out as a bagger when I turned 16 and put myself into college that way, so I have a little bit of an attachment to what folks like Carlos do." Carr said the crowd brought excitement and hopes to make the event an annual show in collaboration with the National Grocers Association. Baggers are determined to be the best by complying with handbook rules from the NGA, including timed points by how fast an employee can bag, proper bagging technique, like putting cans in the bottom to not crush bread, and distribution of weight across the three bags being equal. The competition to pit the best of the best of each state against each other will be in early 2027 at the MGM Grand Convention Center in Vegas, according to the NGA website.
1: Well, good luck to him. That's amazing. I like that a lot.
0: Yep.
1: The Bettendorf Community School District held a ribbon-cutting event to celebrate the completion of Phase 1 of Bettendorf Middle School's renovations. This is the first phase of the middle school expansion project, which started this past November. The $33.7 million project will be carried out in five phases and completed in 2030. The expansion design will focus on creating classrooms that can be multi-purpose for different subjects and teaching students. Styles. There will also be a focus on spaces that allow for more collaboration. More natural lighting and light energy efficient systems will be used to minimize operational costs. Phase one added a 12,000 square foot addition to the building. This includes a new wing with 12 new classrooms. The wing is also designed with storm shelter capabilities with a capacity of 1,300 people. Portions of the building were also demolished as part of the project. Principal Alan Hartley said around 18 classrooms were demolished over the summer. Quote, "We are proud of what this addition means for Bettendorf Middle School today, and we are even more excited about what will happen inside the classroom in years ahead. May this be a place where students discover new interests, teachers inspire new ideas, friendships and partners grow, and a generation of bulldogs learn, collaborate, innovate, and succeed," said Interim Superintendent John Elkin. Elkin, after the ribbon cutting, also said he was honored to join the project as an alumnus and create a legacy of our future. Bettendorf Mayor Bob Gallagher also congratulated the district on the new addition and future phases. Quote, "We celebrate an investment in our children and the future of Bettendorf. Education gives young people knowledge, confidence, and opportunities they need to thrive. Schools help build healthy, connected communities. The City Council and the staff at the City of Bettendorf know the important link between great schools and a flourishing community. We can't have one without the other. So we are proud to celebrate this milestone together," Gallagher said. Classes will start as usual on Monday, August 24, but some areas of the building will be blocked off due to demolition and to allow space for workers to renovate the building. Hartley said there will be some adjustments for students who have become familiar with the building. However, he said the school and its staff are ready to walk them through that and be patient. The building will see some construction as phase two begins. Hartley acknowledged that there will be some logistical challenges and day-to-day challenges. Elkin also said the district has communicated how transportation will look for this year. Quote, it's going to look a little bit different and the way the busing is going to look. So I would say we'll communicate when we need to, any type of logistical challenge, Elkin said. I just ask for everybody's patience and resolve. We're going to get through this because the end of the tunnel is expanding the building, new facilities. Phase two has begun and will be completed by August 2027. This will remove the portions of the building dating back to the 1960s and add nine more classrooms. Phases three and four will remove those 1960s portions entirely and add two additions that include 11 new classrooms. By 2028, the cafeteria will also see an addition and renovation. Pete.
0: And it is Thursday, and we have the Times idea of things to do about town. The Best of the Who. The Quad Cities Symphony Orchestra will host the beloved Quad City Bank and Trust Riverfront Pops concert at LeClaire Park, 400 West Butterbeck Drive, Davenport, on Saturday, August 22nd. This year's theme is The Best of the Who. Starting at 7:30 p.m., the symphony will perform songs from the rock band and conclude with Tchaikovsky's 1812 Overture and Sousa's Stars and Stripes Forever. Gates open at 4 p.m., and the Youth Symphony Orchestra will perform a pre-show at 6:30 p.m. Admission is $23 for adults and $5 for ages 3 through 13. Adult prices increase $8 on Friday, August 21st. Tickets and further information can be found at qcso.org. On a date, in May, the Niobe Zoo, 13010 Niobe Zoo Road, Coal Valley, announced it had expanded into evening hours for 4 days this summer as part of a new program called Zoo Nights. The last of those 4 days is Thursday, today, August 20th. The zoo will close at 8 p.m. with last entry at 7 p.m. rather than its regular closing time of 5 p.m. The 40-acre Niobe Zoo is home to more than 600 animals. Zoo admission is $11 for adults ages 13 to 61, $10 for seniors 62 and older, and military personnel, and $8.50 for children ages 2 through 12. Children under 2, Niobe Zoo members, and Fun Bundle or Zooseum pass holders enter free. On a budget, the Paint It Back Festival will return this year to decorate Clinton's Banner Building and Muffler Shop at 6th Avenue South and South 1st Street. Since Tuesday, street artists have been transforming surrounding walls into urban galleries through murals, spray paint, and large-scale public art. On Saturday, August 22nd, the festival will host a block party with food trucks, live music, kids' activities, and more. The event includes a street art battle between two artists with one shared color palette from 2 to 7 p.m. The festival is free. Further information can be found at paintitback.org. With the family, the City of Davenport and Davenport Parks and Recreation will host the final Party in the Park of the season at Northwest Park, 3400 North Division Street, from 5:30 to 7:30 p.m. today, Thursday, August 20th. The free event includes food trucks, entertainment, and activities. City staff will be in attendance and able to answer questions about parks, recreation, neighborhood involvement, and city concerns. And dine and drink. South of 61 will perform 1 to 4 p.m. Saturday, August 22nd at Skinny's Barbecue, 208 West 2nd Street, Muscatine. The restaurant serves Texas-style barbecue as well as grilled cheese, quesadillas, and desserts. The restaurant won the 2024 Best Pulled Pork Sandwich of the Year from the Iowa Pork Producers Association and has gained a reputation as one of the best barbecue spots in the wider Quad Cities. South of 61 is a Muscatine three-piece acoustic band that performs swamp rhythm and blues. Audrey Tompkins leads the band with powerhouse vocals with gritty, raw energy from guitarist Joe Barton. The performance is free and part of the restaurant's rooftop summer concert series. Jackie.
1: Thank you, Pete. And moving on to sports. The Davenport Northwest Little League team has been busy this week, and that's without even playing a game yet. The local All-Star squad, though, gets that opportunity on Thursday when it opens play in the Little League World Series in Williamsport, Pennsylvania. The Midwest Region champs play the West Region representatives from the Sweetwater Valley Little League in Bonita, California. The game in LaMotte Stadium is set to be televised on ESPN2 with a scheduled start time of 5 o'clock in the evening Central Time. Before they even hit the field, the Davenport Northwest squad, along with 19 other teams that made it to Williamsport, participated in welcoming parades along with Wednesday's official opening ceremonies. On Wednesday, the first 8 games of the double elimination tournament were scheduled. The tournament features 10 teams from across the United States, along with 10 international teams playing in their own sides of the bracket. The LLWS title game is scheduled for Sunday, August 30 at 2 p.m. If Davenport Northwest, managed by Mark Irwin, wins its opener and remains in the winner's bracket, it will play again on Sunday at noon. An opening game loss to Sweetwater would drop the local squad into the loser's bracket and a Saturday game at 6 o'clock in the evening. The Northwest All-Stars are the 16th team from Iowa to carry the Midwest Regional banner into action in Williamsport. It is also the third time a team from Northwest Park has reached the World Series after back-to-back trips in 2005 and 2006. Davenport swept through the Midwest Region Tournament in Whitestown, Indiana last week, winning all 4 of its games by a combined 37-17 score. However, 2 of those were one-run games, including a 7-6 victory over Whitefish Bay, Wisconsin, and in the title game that needed an extra inning to be decided. And best of luck to those Little Leaguers. Pete?
0: And by Tom Johnston on the River Bandits. The week in Dayton, Ohio, started with all kinds of good news for the first place Quad Cities River Bandits. In addition to a 7-2 victory over the Dayton Dragons in the opener of this week's 6-game High Class A Midwest League Series at Day Air Ballpark, 2 players had memorable days. Before Tuesday's game, Austin Charles was added to the roster again, coming off the injured list, and David Shields was named the Midwest League Pitcher of the Week. The 19-year-old Shields earned his 3rd weekly league honor of the season after recording another quality start in Saturday's 4-2 victory over the Fort Wayne Tin Caps in the first game of the doubleheader. Shields fired 6 innings of 2-hit shutout ball while walking 1 and striking out 6. That outing lowered his season ERA to 3.98 and his August ERA to 3.21. For the season, Shields, now 9-5, has fanned 121 and 101 2/3 innings. On Tuesday, the River Bandits muscled up to record the 7-2 victory, their 6th straight win and 14th in the last 18 starts. This one kept the Bandits, now 59-51 overall, 29-18 in the second half, in first place by percentage points over Beloit, who are 57-57 and 30-19 in the second half. Derlin Figueroa ripped his league-leading 26th homer this season, a solo shot in the 2-run 4th, and Nolan Sailors, who went 2-for-4, blew open the game with a grand slam in the 7th. It was his 6th of the season and 2nd in 3 games. Dayton's Jacob Friend, homered from the number 9 hole in the Darrigan's order. A two-run shot in the fifth off reliever Jackson Cleveland, who was touched for two of Dayton's three hits. Cleveland relieved QC starter Jordan Woods, who allowed one hit and one walk while striking out six in four innings. Five QC pitchers, including winner Ethan McElvain, who's now 1-0, struck out 16 Dragon batters. QC batters also struck out 16 times while knocking out six hits and walking four times. The Bandits were 2-for-9 with runners in scoring position and left seven runners stranded. After undergoing surgery in early June to help alleviate leg and hip issues, Austin Charles returned to the River Bandits lineup on Tuesday. The 22-year-old shortstop first went on the injured list on May 23rd and was moved from the 7-day injured list to the 60-day IL on June 3rd. After the surgery in Kansas City, Charles went to Arizona for rehab and to get action in the ACL. Excuse me. A 20th round draft pick out of high school in the 2022 draft, Charles was having a breakout season before his injury, batting 295 with three homers and 19 RBIs. He was also playing a scintillating shortstop for the Bandits. Starting at shortstop, Charles went 0-for-4 in his return batting in the number 7 hole. He struck out twice. In a corresponding move, infielder Angel Acosta was transferred to Class AA Northwest Arkansas. Also on Tuesday, the Midwest League released the 2027 schedule. QC opens next year's 132-game slate with a three-game home series against the South Bend Cubs on Friday, April 2nd. The season concludes with a home set the first week of September. The River Bandits are at Lansing during the 4th of July holiday week. The River Bandits have 10 homestands and 11 road trips, including a pair of two-week treks, the first to Beloit and Lansing, and the second to Great Lakes and Fort Wayne to face Eastern Division squads. Jackie.
1: Thank you, Pete. And moving on to college football. No Iowa position group got hit harder by graduation and transfer portal departures than the Hawkeyes' defensive line. Iowa lost longtime contributors Max Llewellyn, Aaron Graves, and Ethan Herkett, who exhausted their eligibility and headed to the NFL. Jeremiah Pittman and Jonah Pace graduated, and Brian Allen transferred out of the program and landed at Vanderbilt. Of the 9 defensive linemen listed in the Hawkeyes' final 2-deep of the 2025 season, only 3 return: Kenneth Merriweather, Bryce Hawthorne, and Will Hewitt. In a developmental program with a head coach who frequently talks about a third-year jump, one Cedar Falls native might be primed for a breakout season: Drew Campbell. The former 3-star edge prospect battled injury and appeared in just one game in his second season with the program, but saw plenty of action during the Hawkeyes' Kids Day open practice last Saturday. Kirk Ferentz said his participation on Saturday is emblematic of the opportunity he has this season. Quote, "He's in the thick of things right now," Ferentz said. "He missed some time a year and a half ago with a shoulder repair, but he's definitely catching up there. What he needs is a little bit more time and a little bit more time on the field working against good players, but his attitude's great. He's willing and giving effort out there," end quote. When asked about Campbell's potential in 2026 by the Des Moines Register, Iowa, defensive line coach Kelvin Bell also sang the junior's praises alongside fellow third-year defensive lineman Devin Kennedy. Quote, "Devin and Drew spent 2 years on the scout team," Bell said. "That tells you about the level of humility both these guys have. Because in this day and age of transfer portal and NIL, to sit in a place and be on a scout team for 2 years, they're sticking around for some reason other than playing time, other than money. Both those guys are conscientious. They're extremely hard workers, extremely detailed in what they do. They have a high care factor, and I think that has expedited their development from bowl prep into what we see now. Both guys are going to be key figures for us this fall that we're going to rely on. We're going to ride the wave with them," end quote. Bell acknowledged that there would be ups and downs with Kennedy and Campbell, something to be expected for first-time contributors, but said the pair will only continue to get better. According to Campbell, the wide-open nature of Iowa's defensive line has helped keep the group's practices high octane. Campbell said he's found more comfort at the college level as his third year gets underway. When the Hawkeyes host Northern Iowa on Saturday, September 19, the game will feature as many as 6 Cedar Falls alumni, with Jarrett Keyes, Hayden Bishop, Kaylor Smith, Connor Best, and Will Remmert representing the Panthers, and Campbell representing Iowa. Campbell said he's excited to face UNI. Quote, "That was my favorite team growing up," Campbell said. "I went to every home game when we were kids. It'll be cool. I'm going to look at it like every other game. It's just an opportunity to get together and compete. So I'll take advantage of the game and the moment, but playing UNI will be pretty cool," end quote. And he sees it as a celebration of a strong 3 years of Tigers football. Campbell also could not explain what it would be like if he matches up against Bishop, Smith, or Best next month. Quote, "It'd be pretty cool, but at the same time, it's like I've gone against them all in practice before," Campbell said. Pete?
0: And Ethan Petrick writes that Ferentz likes the new eligibility model. The NCAA adopted a new eligibility model earlier this summer, which grants student-athletes 5 seasons of competition within a 5-year window. The 5-year window begins with their college enrollment or the academic year after their 19th birthday, whichever comes first. The model begins this academic year and grants all athletes from the high school class of 2023 and beyond an extra year, regardless of redshirt or injury status. Though lawsuits seeking to extend the additional eligibility to the class of 2022 muddled the early implementation of the model, Iowa head coach Kirk Ferentz views the new policy as a positive for college football. "It probably made sense 30 years ago," this is a quote, "quite frankly in my mind. Now with the roster reductions, it's more important because it's impactful," Ferentz said last week. "Having anybody out with an injury, it makes a little tougher to practice, become a little bit of a challenge. The nice thing now is, if we think a freshman can help us, we've got a little room to not only experiment with it, but also maybe experiment longer and give a guy more opportunity." Beginning in 2018, and lasting for the previous 8 seasons, football student athletes could play in up to 4 games and still maintain a redshirt, potentially allowing players to see action 5 different seasons. Now, no such restrictions exist in college football. "A good example is somebody that's a defensive player," Ferentz said. "If he gets an opportunity to be on the kickoff team or the punt return team, that type of thing, and that's what got our attention about Dallas Clark first, was what he did on special teams. Then we figured out he's probably out of position at that point. But it gives you a real exposure to guys sometimes that maybe aren't quite, it's not happening for them at their given positions, but you see them play on special teams, and you can logically project they have real opportunities. So I think that's a great thing." Defensive coordinator Phil Parker also emphasized the added value of the removed game limit and the Big Ten's recent vote to expand travel rosters from 74 players to 80. "That's great," Parker said. "The good thing is you don't have to worry about, hey, we got 4 games that we can play with you, and you work through them the whole year and only play them at the end, and how many reps they actually get. Now it's a benefit to us. Even the travel roster now is up to 80 guys on the trip. Not that you have to take 80, but that's going to help some other guys get on the field and take some wear and tear off our guys that are playing full time. While the change also has the potential to throw off scholarship charts and roster crunch within the Hawkeye football program, Iowa General Manager Tyler Barnes said the new policy will have a little impact on the program. "I've said this to our staff and Coach Ferentz," Barnes said, "and I'm not trying to be cutthroat, but there's guys that aren't 4-phase special team guys or really, really key backups or starters going into their 5th year. We have to have conversations about whether they want to keep them or not. If they've graduated, it might be time to move on and go to somebody else. This is the world we're in." And that pretty much takes up all the time we have available to read from today's Quad City Times. Please stay tuned, both live in the morning and after our rebroadcast at 7 this evening, for reading from today's edition of the Dispatch Argus. Have a great day, and thank you for listening to APRIS.
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Good morning. 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I'll be reading to you from this morning's Quad City Times for today, Friday, August 21st. First, here's the weather forecast. Today, a chance of showers and thunderstorms, then showers likely, and possibly a thunderstorm after 4 p.m. Mostly sunny, with a high near 83. Southwest wind, 5 to 10 miles per hour. Chance of precipitation is 60%. Tonight, showers and thunderstorms likely, mainly before 8 p.m. Some of the storms could produce heavy rainfall, partly cloudy, with a low around 65. Northwest wind around 5 miles per hour, becoming southwest in the evening. Chance of precipitation is 60%. Saturday, sunny, with a high near 81. Northwest wind, 5 to 10 miles per hour, with gusts as high as 20 miles per hour. Saturday night, clear with a low around 60, northwest wind around 5 miles per hour. Sunday, sunny with a high near 78. Sunday night, partly cloudy with a low around 60. Monday, partly sunny with a high near 77. Monday night, partly cloudy with a low around 63. Tuesday, mostly sunny with a high near 80. Tuesday night, a 30% chance of showers and thunderstorms after 1 a.m., mostly cloudy, with a low around 66. Wednesday, mostly sunny, with a high near 82. Wednesday night, mostly clear, with a low around 65. Thursday, mostly sunny, with a high near 81. Time is 8:02. This first article from the front page of this morning's Quad City Times is by Lexi Woodcock. More charges filed against suspect in shooting. The man charged after allegedly shooting a Muscatine police officer is now facing additional charges in Muscatine County District Court after being arrested Monday evening. Mark Lee Jackson, 59, of Des Moines, is charged with an additional three counts of Class B felony attempted murder of a police officer and Class C felony charges of trafficking in stolen weapons used in crime, assault on persons in certain occupations, and intimidation with a dangerous weapon. Jackson is also facing two Class D felony charges of going armed with intent and control of a firearm by a felon. Under Iowa state law, attempted murder of a peace officer carries a mandatory prison sentence of 25 years, 100% of which must be served. Each Class C felony carries a prison sentence of 10 years, while Class D felonies carry prison sentences of 5 years. At 7:32 p.m. Monday, Jackson was taken into custody without incident in the 1100 block of Oak Street, Muscatine police said in a news release. Jackson had been on the run from police since Friday after he allegedly shot a Muscatine police officer. Court records say Jackson fired several shots at four Muscatine police officers, striking one in the right arm and a Muscatine County Sheriff's Office deputy while attempting to evade law enforcement at Grandview Avenue on Friday around 3:30 p.m. Muscatine police said Jackson possessed a Glock 40 caliber handgun. The officer shot near his elbow has returned home and is expected to make a full recovery, Muscatine Police Chief Anthony Keyes said during a Sunday press conference. On Tuesday, Muscatine County prosecutors initially charged Jackson in district court with two counts of Class B felony attempted murder of a police officer. He also is charged with two Class C felony charges of first-degree criminal mischief and eluding and an aggravated misdemeanor for driving while barred. Jackson is also facing multiple traffic violations after allegedly fleeing a traffic stop, driving erratically at high rates of speed through residential neighborhoods, traveling off roadways, and subsequently crashing through a fence and striking a garage, according to court records. Jackson's preliminary hearing is set for August 28th. On Monday, Muscatine police were granted a search warrant of Verizon records pertaining to a blue Motorola smartphone and its cellular number, including numbers dialing or being dialed from the phone number. In the phone, Muscatine police said there was a contact listed as John Doe and a call made lasting a little over 17 minutes long at 5:21 p.m., which was as Jackson was fleeing officers.
According to affidavits, a message conversation was found between the two numbers containing where sent at 5:39 p.m. and a follow-up drone going up text sent at 5:57 p.m. Muscatine police said the phone was registered to Jackson's son, and when someone answered the phone, what sounded like an older man said Jackson was not there before hanging up. Court records say officers conducted search pings on the phones and located Jackson's son in Rock Island County, where local law enforcement conducted a traffic stop and seized his truck and phone. Officials found another phone inside the truck, which was identified as the number labeled as John Doe in Jackson's phone. Muscatine police said the FBI spoke with the passenger of Jackson's vehicle, who claimed Jackson allegedly was in town to settle his son's drug debt, claiming he was robbed of a kilogram of narcotics. The passenger said they and Jackson would drive around in Muscatine in search of the person Jackson believes robbed his son. According to affidavits, a search warrant was conducted at Jackson's son's residence, locating a money counter and large sealable plastic bags consistent with the delivery and transportation of narcotics. Due to the communication found between Jackson and his son before, during, and after the shooting, Muscatine police said they believe Jackson's son assisted Jackson in evading law enforcement. As of Wednesday afternoon, no charges have been filed against Jackson's son in Muscatine, Scott, or Rock Island County courts. Building the Future. This is by Cesar Toscano. The Bettendorf Community School District held a ribbon-cutting event to celebrate the completion of Phase 1 of Bettendorf Middle School's renovations. This is the first phase of the middle school expansion project, which started this past November. The $33.7 million project will be carried out in 5 phases and completed in 2030. The expansion design will focus on creating classrooms that can be multipurpose for different subjects and teaching styles. There will also be a focus on spaces that allow for more collaboration. More natural lighting and energy-efficient systems will be used to minimize operational costs. Phase 1 added a 12,000-square-foot addition to the building. This includes a new wing with 12 new classrooms. The wing is also designed with storm shelter capabilities with a capacity of 1,300. Portions of the building were also demolished as part of the project. Principal Alan Hartley said around 18 classrooms were demolished over the summer. We are proud of what this addition means for Bettendorf Middle School today, and we are even more excited about what will happen inside the classroom in the years ahead. May this be a place where students discover new interests, teachers inspire new ideas, friendships and partners grow, and a generation of bulldogs learn, collaborate, innovate, and succeed, Interim Superintendent John Elkin said. Elkin, after the ribbon cutting, also said he was honored to join the project as an alumnus and create the legacy of our future. Bettendorf Mayor Bob Gallagher also congratulated the district on the new addition and the future phases. We celebrate an investment in our children and the future of Bettendorf. Education gives young people knowledge, confidence, and opportunities they need to thrive. Schools help build healthy, connected communities. This City Council and the staff at the City of Bettendorf know the important link between great schools and a flourishing community. We can't have one without the other, so we are proud to celebrate this milestone together, Gallagher said. Bettendorf School Board President Paul Castro said completion of Phase 1 was long overdue and well-deserved. This is the first step, Castro said. There'll be great people working inside to make sure we know that the kids are safe and things are going well. So it'll be a process, but it'll be a good process, and the timelines are defined. So I think it will be great for our district. Families were able to tour the new classrooms through an open house. Classes will start as usual on Monday, August 24th, but some areas of the building will be blocked off due to demolition and to allow space for workers to renovate the building.
Hartley said there will be some adjustments for students who have become familiar with the building. However, he said the school and its staff are ready to walk them through that and be patient. The building will see some construction as Phase 2 begins. Hartley acknowledged that there will be some logistical challenges and day-to-day changes. It's just knowing that we have to embrace that every single day is going to be different. What we start with from August 24th to where we're at in June, there will be a lot of change from there. So we are going to make sure that we are teaching procedures, we are teaching routines, and we are clearly communicating expectations, Hartley said. Elkin also said the district has communicated how transportation will look for this year. It's going to look a little bit different, and the way the bus

Elkin said. I just ask for everybody's patience and resolve. We're going to get through this because the end of the tunnel is expanding the building, new facilities. Phase 2 has begun and will be completed by August 2027. This will remove the portions of the building dating back to the 1960s and add 9 more classrooms. Phases 3 and 4 will remove those 1960s portions entirely and add 2 additions that include 11 new classrooms. By 2028, the cafeteria will also see an addition and renovation. Here's an article by Thomas Geyer. Legislators seek relief for workers, beef producers. Illinois Quad Cities area legislators said they held a bipartisan planning call with state agencies on Tuesday to assist Tyson employees affected by the closure of the Joslin plant. Tyson announced on August 13th that it will end operations at the Joslin Beef Facility and its Eagle Mountain, Utah, case-ready facility. Tyson's beef facilities in Dakota City, Nebraska, Holcomb, Kansas, and Amarillo, Texas, will take over the processing. Illinois Quad Cities legislators said in a news release issued Wednesday that in addition to assisting the more than 2,500 employees affected by the closure, they are working to mitigate damage to Illinois beef producers and are trying to have the Joslin plant repurposed. Illinois State Representatives Ryan Spain, Republican of the 73rd District, Greg Johnson, Democrat of the 72nd District, Dan Swanson, Republican of the 71st District, and Brad Fritz, Republican of the 74th District, held a bipartisan planning call on Tuesday with state agencies, including the Governor's Office, Illinois Department of Labor, Illinois Department of Agriculture, Illinois Department of Commerce and Economic Opportunity, and the Illinois Department of Employment Security, along with other stakeholders. According to the news release, the objective of the meeting was to discuss the impact on the plant's workers and on Illinois cattlemen following the beef processing plant's closure. The legislators' work with state agencies aimed at identifying immediate resources for impacted workers and discussing long-term strategies to mitigate the impact of the Tyson Beef Joslin plant's closure on Illinois beef industry and the Quad Cities area economy. I appreciate our area legislators and state agencies all working together to identify support for workers as well as strategies for the site and community impacts, Spain said in the news release. Spain represents the portion of Rock Island County that includes the facility in Joslin. Johnson represents many of the workers at the Joslin plant. Tyson Foods' decision to close their Joslin plant is devastating news, especially for all of the families affected. My colleagues on both sides of the aisle and I are working together to create supportive measures for the workers and their families. As we come together, we are focused on bringing the workers clear information that helps them access resources and coordinate future goals, Johnson said in the news release. In addition to workforce impacts in their districts, Swanson and Fritz are concerned about the agricultural industry impacts for Illinois' beef industry. The Joslin plant was estimated to account for approximately 3% of the United States beef processing market. About 216 head of cattle were processed per hour at the plant. State officials are reviewing worker adjustment and retraining notification, WARN Act notices for plant employees and mobilizing safety net services and employment transition supports. They are also planning several rapid response events for displaced workers. The impacts of this closure not only hurt the workers at Joslin, but also the beef and agriculture industry as a whole, Swanson said in the news release. Swanson raises cattle at his family farm near Andover. Fritz said the Tyson plant's closure affects workers, farmers, truck drivers, small businesses, and others. You just cannot overstate the impacts this closure will have on Illinois' economy, Fritz said in the news release. It is critically important to get these stakeholders all working in the same direction to mobilize resources and strategies to try to rebound the industry as quickly as possible.

possible. The legislature has announced that additional response updates will be provided in the coming weeks and that efforts to work together toward solutions are the best plan for the Quad Cities region. The Joslin processing plant was under federal food inspection supervision. Tyson Beef employees had 401k plans, not pension plans. Approximately 2,000 of the workers are union members with United Food and Commercial Workers, Local 1546. State agriculture and commerce officials are working to quickly open new markets for Illinois beef and, if needed in the short term, to encourage processing capacity increases for impacted Illinois cattle producers. Illinois Governor J.B. Pritzker has said that he has been in talks with Tyson about repurposing the plant within the company or with another company that would buy the facility. The best, worst, weirdest foods I tried. This is by Haley Peck. The Iowa State Fair is often known for its wide variety of food to try, from the good to the bad to just plain weird. 2026's fair was no different, with more than 200 food and drink vendors and 84 new foods alone. There was certainly not a lack of options to choose from. From butter-dipped ice cream cones to mac and cheese donuts, here's a list of foods my friends and I collectively tried at the State Fair, ranked from worst to best. The fair runs through Sunday, August 23rd. Butter-dipped ice cream cone. Concession Coney's Corner. Price $6, rating 3 out of 10. While I didn't have a high expectations for a butter-dipped ice cream cone, I did think there was a world where it would be a pleasant surprise. Instead, it was worse than I expected. Now, for those who love the taste of salt and sticks of butter, it would make for the perfect treat. While I like both those items where there is a time and place, when there is a time and place, ice cream is not one of them. I expected the cone to be dipped in a hard shell that was butter-flavored, sort of like the chocolate-covered ones. Instead, it was truly a cone of vanilla ice cream dipped into melted butter. Best way to describe the butter coating is if someone shredded a frozen stick of butter and cohesively covered the ice cream in the shreds. Now, this cone got the ranking of 3 out of 10 because while it was not good, it still could have been worse. I wouldn't recommend it unless you're in it for the experience, but it is something that is manageable and doesn't cause a knee-jerk reaction spit take. One good thing about the cone was that the butter was easy enough to take off, so the ice cream could be salvaged and enjoyed. PB&J Corn Dog. Concession, the Sampler Corn Dog Stand. Price $10. Rating 6 out of 10. The peanut butter and jelly corn dog caught me by surprise. Ever since I saw it announced on the new foods list, I was more than skeptical. I truly thought I was going to hate every second of trying the corn dog drizzled with peanut butter and jelly. Instead, I was pleasantly surprised. While it's probably not something I would go out of my way to buy again, it wasn't half bad. At first, taking a bite with just the jelly and peanut butter was odd. The peanut butter was fine, but when the sweetness of the jelly kicked in, it was a little weird. However, the corn dog came with a side of butter and syrup, which, upon first glance, I was incredibly confused by. Dipping the corn dog into the syrup elevated the taste significantly. I can't fully explain why, but it was almost like the butter and syrup canceled out the jelly, making it taste more like a breakfast sausage than a true corn dog. For this reason, the corn dog gets a 6 out of 10. Wasn't bad, not the best thing in the world, and probably something I only need to try once, but fairly tasty nonetheless. Ultimate Brisket Mac and Cheese Donut. Concession, the Rib Shack. Price $7. Rating 7.5 out of 10. This one surprised me. As someone who is not a big fan of smoked meat and barbecue, the brisket was scary to me. While I stand by the fact that brisket is still not really my thing, the donut was still really good. There were a lot of ways I envisioned the donut going wrong, first and foremost by it being a glazed donut. I was pleasantly surprised to find out that the donut was actually a cake donut with the mac and cheese stuffed inside. It gave a similar taste to fried mac and cheese bites. On top of the donut was a sweet barbecue sauce and a pile of brisket topped with a jalapeno or two.
Overall, I really enjoyed the donut and thought it was a really good mix for something that, at face value, seems a little scary. It gets a 7.5 out of 10 rating, but mostly for the fact that there were foods that were better stacked up against it rather than for a lack of taste. Porky Parm Nochi. Concession Destination Grill, price $14, rating 8 out of 10. The Porky Parm Nochi was voted as a top three finalist for best new food at the fair, and for good reason. The Nochi was absolutely amazing and tasted like something that would be served at a high-end restaurant. Plus, it came with a little plastic pig, so what's not to like? The Porky Parm Nochi is Nochi topped with pesto drizzle, Parmesan cream sauce, Graziano sausage, and fresh parsley. It is an explosion of flavor in your mouth in the best way possible. My only complaint about the dish is how heavy it is. While the taste is fabulous, it is not something I really want to eat after standing out in the heat all day. We struggled to finish the dish, not for lack of love, but rather to protect our stomachs later on. For that reason, it gets an 8 out of 10, something I would 100% buy again, but maybe in a restaurant setting versus a fair setting. Garlic Ranch Pickle Pizza, concession Lyman's Pizzeria, price $8, rating 8 out of 10. The Garlic Ranch Pickle Pizza is something I discovered by accident. After rounding out a long day at the fair, all I wanted was something tried and true like a slice of pizza. Plus, the booth was conveniently located on the way to the exit. While I had plans to just get a regular slice of pepperoni or cheese, I saw the sign for the Garlic Ranch Pickle Slice and thought, well, when in Rome. Now, I've learned this one seems a little weird to a lot of people. I didn't find it that odd. I love garlic, I love ranch, and I love pickles, so I thought, what's not to like? And I am so glad I took the chance. The pizza has a garlic ranch sauce base with pickled slices and cheese. After it comes out of the oven, the pizza is drizzled with ranch, creating one of my new favorite kinds of pizza. This one gets a rating of 8 out of 10 as well. While the pizza was amazing, and I have had it multiple times, there were things that were better. Patriotic Molten Lava Celebration. Concession Bowder's Ice Cream, priced $12, rating 9 out of 10. The Patriotic Molten Lava Celebration feels pretty self-explanatory. Who doesn't love a good dessert? The treat is a chocolate lava cake on top of a raspberry topping. On top of the lava cake sits two scoops of vanilla ice cream, whipped cream, and red, white, and blue sprinkles. I will say that the dessert is fairly large, so be ready to indulge your sweet tooth, but it is worth every bite. The lava cake melts in your mouth, and it is all around just a classic good dessert. This one gets a 9 out of 10 because it's a solid treat all the way around. Garlic Dill Pickle Cheese Curds. Concession Brad and Harry's Cheese Curds. Price $9, rating 9.5 out of 10. The garlic dill pickle cheese curds almost took the number one spot. As a true Midwesterner, I love a good cheese curd, and as previously mentioned, also love garlic and pickles. I had my eyes on these from the minute the new fair food list was announced, knowing they were going to be a must try. They did not disappoint. While super greasy food isn't my favorite, I didn't care when it came to these cheese curds. They have certainly been a repeat buy so far. They are all around just a really solid deep-fried cheese curd that I could, for better or worse, sit and eat all day. For this reason, it gets 9.5 out of 10. Deep-fried bacon brisket mac and cheese grilled cheese. Concession, What's Your Cheese? Price $14, rating 10 out of 10. The deep-fried bacon brisket mac and cheese grilled cheese looks like a heart attack waiting to happen. That being said, it gets a 10 out of 10, no notes. This was another fluke find. One of my friends saw someone order it and decided it was a necessity, and after tasting it, I couldn't agree more. The sandwich also comes with a side of raspberry chipotle sauce, which elevates the flavors to a new level I cannot put into words. My recommendation is to definitely try a sandwich.
But unless you've been saving your appetite for only the sandwich, make sure to bring someone to share it with. This is the only food where every person in the group agreed on a rating. It was simply that good. Wounded State Patrol Trooper is Rock Island native. This is by Thomas Geyer. An Iowa State Patrol trooper wounded Tuesday while investigating a domestic homicide is a Rock Island native and a graduate of Allaman High School, where he played football and basketball. According to a news release issued by the Iowa Division of Criminal Investigation on Wednesday, Trooper Chase Carruthers was taken to a Des Moines hospital and was stable. He remains hospitalized and is receiving ongoing medical treatment. Austin Nicholas Reed, 46, of Stewart, Iowa, is charged in Adair County District Court with one count each of Class A felony murder and Class B felony attempted murder of a peace officer. Under Iowa law, the murder charge carries an automatic sentence of life in prison, while the charge of attempted murder of a peace officer carries a mandatory 25-year prison sentence. According to the arrest affidavits filed by Special Agent Blair Paulson of the Iowa Division of Criminal Investigation, at 3:34 p.m. Tuesday, Tony Elena Ann Salazar, 42, was standing near a gazebo in the 200 block of Southwest 6th Street in Stewart, talking with another person, when Reed allegedly walked up behind them carrying a shotgun. Reed shot Salazar and then turned the shotgun on the other person. The shotgun misfired, and the person who had been talking with Salazar escaped. Salazar died at the scene. Officers from the Stewart Police Department and Iowa State Patrol, as well as sheriff deputies from Adair and Guthrie counties, responded to the 911 calls about the shooting. Carruthers was among the first on the scene. Police confirmed Salazar was deceased and continued looking for Reed. Reed was located in the area. Reed then shot at the officers and Carruthers was struck. Officers then took Reed into custody without further incident, according to the affidavits. Carruthers was taken to a Des Moines area hospital where he underwent emergency surgery, according to the affidavits. Reed was being held in the Adair County Jail on a $1 million cash-only bond. He has a preliminary hearing scheduled for August 28th in Adair County District Court. Carruthers is a 2020 graduate of Allaman High School in Rock Island, where he played football and basketball. Former Allaman assistant coach John Marks said that Carruthers is one of my all-time favorites. Carruthers is bright, determined, hard-working, Marks said, but also has a compassionate side that makes him a perfect fit for a career in law enforcement. He's one of the finest young men I have ever come across, Marks said. Marks said that Carruthers has two younger brothers, and his parents are engaged and caring, who taught their boys right from wrong. An absolute first-rate man of faith and conviction, Marks said of Carruthers. All anyone that has had the good fortune of knowing Chase and his family want desperately for him to get better. Carruthers also served as an intern at the Rock Island Police Department. According to the Iowa State Patrol's Facebook page, Carruthers graduated from Iowa State University in 2024 with degrees in psychology and criminal justice. He graduated from the Iowa Department of Public Safety's Basic Academy in 2025. Carruthers was assigned to District 4, which serves Audubon, Carroll, Crawford, Greene, Guthrie, Harrison, Monona, and Shelby counties, and is headquartered in Denison. I'll take a short break and then continue reading from this morning's Quad City Times in just a couple of minutes.

Continuing now with an article from the culture page of this morning's Quad City Times. This is Shane Brown's Viewpoint column. It's titled, My New Best Friend is a Robot. He Saved Me $325. I've made a new close personal friend. This is noteworthy because at my age, I generally consider my friend roster relatively complete. I have enough people. I'm not accepting applications to join my squad. Also, my new friend is a robot. This sounds more scandalous than it is.

Lost the governorship to Democrat J.B. Pritzker in 2018, and now a minority party bordering on dormancy in Illinois, the GOP used Republican Day to kick off campaigns for its little-known slate in the November 3rd election. That included Secretary of State candidate Diane Harris, who vowed she would require all motorists to be proficient enough in English to read road signs. State Comptroller candidate Brian Drew, who wrongly said state audits are politically limited in scope and did not know the state auditor general was a constitutional officer. And Attorney General contender and frequently unsuccessful candidate Bob Fioretti, who erroneously contended that Chicago-run immigration raids by federal agents resulted in arrests of only immigrants with criminal backgrounds. All of that came alongside Springfield businessman and former state GOP chair Don Tracy, who is seeking the open U.S. Senate seat being vacated by retiring Democratic U.S. Senate Senator Dick Durbin. Reciting a variation of a line from U.S. Senator John Kennedy of Louisiana, "We Republicans are far from perfect, but the other side is flat out crazy." And I have to add this, Tracy said, "They're getting crazier." Then there was former state senator Darren Bailey in a rematch after losing by nearly 13 percentage points to Democratic Governor Pritzker, suggesting he didn't believe in the widely accepted theory of evolution. Bailey defended curricula used at the Full Armor Christian Academy, which he founded, that teaches children that dinosaurs and humans walk the earth at the same time. According to scientists, it wasn't until more than 65 million years after the dinosaurs' extinction that the earliest humans walked the earth. Bailey was asked about evolution in response to a campaign stunt in which Pritzker's campaign had inflatable dinosaurs holding "Dinosaurs Against Darren Bailey" signs. Appearing on WGN-TV's The Point, Bailey was asked by the show's host if he believed humans and dinosaurs coexisted. He never directly answered. "Were you there?" Bailey responded. "I wasn't there, Bailey." "I wasn't either. I don't know," Bailey said. The GOP gubernatorial candidate also said, "I think every day we're learning wonderful things about history and the past." Though the weather-related fog cleared by the noontime hour when Republicans began arriving at the state fairgrounds, the sunny skies belied a party that is a super-minority in the General Assembly, its messaging shrouded by the unpopularity of Republican President Donald Trump and a political organization long beset by internal strife. Bailey acknowledged the turmoil within the GOP, urging the party to focus on affordability, safety, and education, while he sought to dodge questions from reporters about his previous support of Trump and restrictions on abortion rights. "We stay focused on the message. We get rid of internal fights within our party. We must work together," he said. "The most important thing is that we're stronger together, and we must put these small, petty differences aside." While Democrats a day earlier had their turn at the fair, featuring a keynote speech from U.S. Senator Elizabeth Warren of Massachusetts to rev up the faithful, Republicans, who in the past enticed big names to appear, had no featured speaker. Also telling was the absence of the only three Republicans in the state's 17-member congressional delegation, U.S. Representatives Darren LaHood, Mike Boast, and Mary Miller. Republicans also enter the general election campaign season lacking the big money donors that they had in the past. That has left the ticket without resources to promote the

0: sponsors that they had in the past. That has left the ticket without resources to promote the little-known contenders challenging incumbent Democrats, Attorney General Kwame Raoul, Secretary of State Alexei Giannoulas, and competing for the open controller seat against Democratic State Republican Margaret Croke of Chicago. Indeed, Democrats rarely mentioned their opponents by name at the fair and instead focused on energizing opposition to Trump and Republicans. Though Pritzker acknowledged his contest in a press release Thursday, agreeing to a scheduled debate against Bailey on October 13th on WTTW Channel 11. Democrats have handed Republicans some opportunities in recent weeks, notably House Speaker Emanuel Chris Welch's controversial handling of sexual harassment issues regarding former state representative Henry Benton of Plainfield. Welch's office knew of harassment allegations raised by a former Benton staffer in 2023, termed it a he said, she said issue, and went on to give Benton's reelection campaign in 2024 $1.4 million. Welch didn't move to discipline Benton until this year, after two additional women had been sexually harassed. Benton quit the legislature and dropped his reelection bid in July. Welch has vowed reforms, including a closed-door working group made up solely of House Democrats, to improve the workplace culture. But three members have dropped out, and Republicans have criticized the working group idea. House Republican leader Tony McCombie of Savannah said Welch has become the new Mike Madigan, Welch's imprisoned predecessor, who long was the principal target of GOP attacks on Democrats' control in Springfield. Remember when Speaker Welch was first elected as the Speaker in 2021? This is a new day, and we're seeing now that it isn't a new day. He's not holding his own members accountable, he's not behaving appropriately, and nobody's holding him accountable. The Democrats can't have it both ways. They can't support Speaker Welch and then stand behind integrity. And I think you just can't do both. They have to make a choice here. Senate GOP leader John Curran of Downers Grove said ethics needs to be tackled bipartisan, bicameral. Every voice needs to be involved. Every caucus needs to be involved in setting the standards in place. What happens internally without a caucus, once those standards are set, how they enforce them, how they go about carrying out their policies and procedures, I mean, that's on them, and that's something they've got to fix. State Senator Terry Bryant, a Murfreesboro Republican who sits on the Legislative Ethics Commission that reviewed and released the complaint on Benton, said Welch's controversies involving women, including those that predated his time as Speaker, disqualify him from sitting in the General Assembly. She also said any reforms need to be more inclusive than just the House. When you really want to do things to affect change or to bring rules to the entire body, it has to include both chambers. It has to include both parties.
1: In a major reversal, Illinois regulators have proposed letting cannabis companies grow cannabis outdoors, a move that would significantly lower energy consumption and cultivation costs, though homeowners would be out of luck. State law requires cannabis to be grown in an enclosed, locked facility. Previously, the State Department of Agriculture interpreted that to mean that outdoor growing was prohibited, citing concerns over security and agricultural pesticides drifting into marijuana crops. But the agency gave in and proposed the change after at least two cannabis companies won court approvals for outside grows and a third filed suit to do the same. Outdoor cultivation is common in other states that have legalized cannabis, from California to Michigan. Researchers said it would save up to 76% of the energy used on indoor cultivation, helping the state toward its goal of reducing net carbon emissions. It could also lower prices for consumers. The founder of the Illinois Independent Craft Growers Association, Scott Redman, said the move would be a game changer for small growers. Due to high startup costs and difficulty getting financing, only 31 of 80

0: 35 licensed craft growers have been cleared to open for business. The proposed rule change would allow licensed cannabis companies and craft growers to cultivate outside next to their existing facilities under certain conditions. The growing area must be fully enclosed by a continuous chain link fence, at least 8 feet high and topped with razor wire or other security wire, and screened or covered so that it's out of public view from nearby streets or roads. The outdoor-grown cannabis would only be allowed for extraction, which creates concentrates for use in edible, vapes, and oils. So, Redmond said, it would not result in more flower for smoking, but should help small business infusers to get more distillate. The contentious issue was brought to a head last year when Curaleaf Holdings, the largest cannabis company in the United States, filed suit through its subsidiary, Compass Ventures, Inc. The company proposed growing in plastic-covered hoop houses next to its existing clear-roofed cultivation warehouse in downstate Litchfield. Regulators required an enclosed facility of solid walls and ceilings. A Curaleaf spokesperson said in a statement that company officials were still reviewing the proposed change. As for the new outdoor growth changes released Friday, they are subject to a 45-day public comment period before they could become final. The Department of Agriculture said officials proposed the rule to set clear, consistent health and safety standards. The battle over growing cannabis under the sun is somewhat ironic because hemp, which is the cannabis plant with only trace amounts of the Delta-9 THC that gets users high, can be legally grown nationwide in farm fields. But intoxicating hemp derivatives generally are due to be banned by federal and state law in November. In Illinois, the state initially allowed tried to rescind growing in outdoor greenhouses for two cannabis companies, Green Thumb Industries, Rock Island, and Nature's Grace and Wellness. Both went to court and won rulings that allow them to keep growing in screened houses, which are fenced areas with screens on top. The rest of the cannabis industry in Illinois grows indoors, generally depending on energy-devouring lights with carefully controlled temperatures and humidity. One study estimated that the industry nationwide produces greenhouse gas emissions roughly equal to 10 million cars, or as much as all other crops combined, and greater than that of cryptocurrency mining. Because cannabis requires about 3 months to grow, the Illinois climate allows for only one or two outdoor harvests a year, but that can be extended with greenhouses or other coverings. The Cannabis Business Association of Illinois, which represents most of the largest growers and dispensaries in the state, gave a measured response to the proposed change, saying it would survey members and commit to comment to regulators based on that feedback. Some growers who have invested millions of dollars into indoor growing facilities worry they could be undercut by cheaper outdoor production. Cost and potential pricing and supply impacts will affect current and future operators differentially depending on their size, location, and business model. CBAI's role is to make sure all perspectives are heard. As for growing at home, Illinois law limits the practice to be registered or to registered medical cannabis patients who may grow up to 5 plants, but only indoors. Cole Preston, host of the ColeMemo.com website and podcast, who first reported on the outdoor grows, has called for home plants growers to be allowed to grow outside as well, but there is no such provision in the proposed changes. Corporate and home licensed growers may grow in greenhouses, but Preston is hoping regulators will expand that to include outdoor growing at home. One cannabis activist said home growing is important for helping medical patients have easy access to the plant. Madeline Scanlon, co-founder of High Focus Media, which hosts cannabis consumption events, also helped start the Illinois Cannabis Consumption Association and an outdoor home growing club. Growing outside, she said, and keeping it fenced, locked, and out of public view is much cheaper and easier than growing indoors.
1: Black Hopefuls Eye Policy, Not History. Across 250 years, only 3 elected governors out of thousands have been black, all Democrats and all men, including current Maryland Governor Wes Moore. But Moore could soon have company. With Florida Republicans nominating Representative Byron Donalds on Tuesday, there are 7 black major party gubernatorial nominees in addition to Moore, men and women, Democrats and Republicans, on November ballots. "We do have a unique moment here," said Moore, who recently became chair of the National Governors Association. He often says that his historic status is not an applause line, but instead represents a bigger challenge that this country is still looking to overcome. The black nominees typically do not focus on the history at stake, instead emphasizing their experience and policy proposals. "Florida is a great meritocracy in America," Donalds told reporters Tuesday night after not mentioning his race at all in his victory speech. "I'll let you guys write about that," he added. But many said that more reflective representation matters given the nation's history, from slavery to Jim Crow and the lingering effects. It's not a secret that some issues in the African-American community get ignored and don't have a voice, said Aaron Ford, Nevada's first black attorney general and now the Democratic nominee for governor. Ford said he brings a focus to issues ranging from voting rights and civil rights to the economy. Republican Lisa DeMuth said she has never led with any type of identity politics as Minnesota's first black House speaker and now her party's nominee for governor. Michigan Republicans also chose U.S. Representative John James, who is black, as their gubernatorial nominee. Former New York Governor David Patterson, a Democrat, who was not elected but ascended when Elliot Spitzer resigned in 2008, celebrated that the slate crosses party lines. "This is one day when maybe the Democrats and Republicans could stand in front of a statue of George Washington and let him know that we're finally getting it right," he said. Democrats, meanwhile, emphasize that their black candidates, who also include Keisha Lance Bottoms in Georgia, Jermaine Johnson in South Carolina, and David Crowley in Wisconsin, are especially important after the U.S. Supreme Court cleared the way for states to redraw legislative districts that are majority or plurality non-white. That was compounded by President Trump's attacks on diversity initiatives and push to rewrite how the U.S. tells its history of the slave trade and Jim Crow segregation. Karen Finney, who helped push Democratic President Joe Biden to select a black woman as his vice presidential running mate, said black politicians often are the first and loudest advocates on issues that acutely affect black constituents. She and others cited health disparities such as maternal and infant mortality and sickle cell disease, and Finney noted that an inflationary economy hits harder in black communities that on average have lower income and net worth than the wider population. She said it's important for legislators to raise those matters, and even more impactful when it is an executive. But the governor's seat has been notoriously hard for black politicians to reach, even more difficult than the U.S. Senate. Democrat Douglas Wilder of Virginia took office in 1990 as the nation's first elected black governor. "I didn't become Maryland's first black governor because the Democratic Party said I think it's time for us to put Wes Moore up in the seat," Moore said. "I had to run against the party. I don't think that the party is doing enough, specifically bemoaning a negligence in southern states where black voters anchor Democrats' base." Stacey Abrams, who lost 2 Georgia governor's races, recalled white Democratic power players raising money for her primary opponent in 2018, although she disputed that explicit racism was the issue. "We do what we've done because it's what we did," she said. "Black women have not been executives, and the absence of that proof point becomes a self-reinforcing philosophy." This time, she noted, Bottoms already hasn't been an executive as mayor of Atlanta. In Minnesota, history will be made in November when the state elects excuse me, its first female governor, as Demuth competes against Democrat Amy Klobuchar, a U.S. senator. Demuth said she looks forward to a day when such distinctions seem less notable. In Georgia, Bottoms told the National Association of Black Journalists last week that she does not give a lot of talk about the historical nature of her campaign. Yet she notes her family's Georgia ties go back at least 5 generations through a plantation in Crawfordville, and that her grandfather had to, quote, walk through those back doors when he moved to Atlanta. Abrams, who has campaigned for Bottoms and other Democrats this year, was more direct, arguing that all politics is identity politics of some kind, and that Republicans' version is simply more coded. When your Constitution specifically strips a race of its humanity, you cannot then later on say identity doesn't matter and has no effect. We've spent 250 years trying to reckon with that identity, with social, political, and legal fights, she continued. So it's deeply disingenuous, if not woefully naive, to say that identity doesn't matter.
0: And we're going to take a short musical break

0: And that's, well, now we're back to the Chicago Tribune. An Army unit is offering its troops a special bonus if they re-enlist soon. 4 extra days off, timed around the November release of the video game Grand Theft Auto 6. Commanders of the 9th Brigade Engineer Battalion, based in Fort Stewart, Georgia, believe free time to indulge in the latest entry in the Grand Theft Auto series, in which players commit carjackings, battle police and shootouts, and attempt audacious heists, will sway some soldiers to extend their military commitments. The November 19 release of Grand Theft Auto 6 is expected to be one of the year's biggest entertainment events. Game publishers Take-Two Interactive hasn't released sales figures for pre-orders, but CEO Strauss Zelnick recently called them unprecedented and astonishing. A career counselor for the Army Engineer Battalion hatched the idea with commanders to tie to retention perk to the game's release, in part to remind soldiers of their approaching reenlistment dates, said Lieutenant Colonel Angel Tomko, a Fort Stewart spokesperson. The idea was to have a unique incentive program that connects to what soldiers are interested in, Tomko said Thursday in a statement to the Associated Press. Battalion commanders wrote in a July 28 memo to soldiers that those who sign reenlistment contracts by November 14 would receive a special 4-day pass. This special pass is specifically designed to coincide with the highly anticipated release of the video game Grand Theft Auto 6, Battalion Commander Lieutenant Colonel Ryan Hodgins wrote. Tomkin said at least 20 of 130 eligible soldiers have signed up for the bonus. To qualify, they must commit to serving at least 2 more years in uniform.
1: Complaint alleges strong-arm tactics. A Trump administration task force created to combat anti-Semitism pushed for settlements with Ivy League universities despite government investigations that were rushed and incomplete or that failed to establish legal violations by the schools, a former Justice Department lawyer alleged in a whistleblower disclosure obtained by the Associated Press. The complaint alleges that the investigations into some of the nation's most prestigious academic institutions were designed to strong-arm the schools into cutting deals for political purposes. Outcomes were predetermined without regard to the evidence in a politically mandated effort to extract money from schools through settlement demands and funding freezes under the pretext of rooting out anti-Semitism. The work of the multi-agency task force, launched by the Justice Department under the then Attorney General Pam Bondi in February 2025, was marked by extraordinary procedural irregularities, predetermined outcomes without factual or legal support, and disregard for the law and Constitution. Lawyers for the former government agency wrote in seeking watchdog investigations into their clients' complaints. The complaint taps into a broader public discussion about the administration's efforts to confront allegations of anti-Semitism at colleges, a problem that received renewed attention during campus protests over Israel's war in Gaza that some Jewish students said made them feel unsafe. Donald Trump returned to the White House with a goal of rooting out anti-Semitism that he said had gone unchecked during the Biden administration. But critics have called his government's response heavy-handed and said it infringed on free speech rights and coerced concessions from public institutions. Lawyers for the former Justice Department attorney, identified as Haley Van Arum, filed the disclosure with the Inspectors General at the Department of Justice and Health and Human Services, as well as the Office of Special Counsel. Van Arum spent nearly a decade working in the Justice Department's Civil Rights Division before being involuntarily assigned to HHS to work on the Title VI investigations into the universities. The Health Department assignees were initially told to scrutinize allegations of anti-Semitism at medical school's commencement ceremonies. The lawyers were advised of a New York Post story describing anti-Semitic conduct at graduation events. The complaint says, but the inquiries were later expanded to focus on the entire schools in the case of Columbia and Brown. Van Arum left the Justice Department in May 2025 because she was, quote, unwilling to be made vulnerable to further participation in politically motivated investigations, unsupported by facts and contrary to law. The complaint also says officials targeted some Middle East studies faculty for the content of their work and other professors for their Muslim faith. Kirsten Pels, a DOJ spokesperson, said the department stands behind the integrity of its investigations. A spokesperson for the Health and Human Services Department did not immediately respond. Representative Jamie Raskin, the top Democrat on the House Judiciary Committee, wrote separately to Harmit Dhillon, who as Assistant Attorney General in charge of the Justice Department's Civil Rights Division, has been a public face of the department's efforts to counter anti-Semitism. In his letter, he said anti-Semitism at colleges and medical schools is a real problem that needs to be investigated. But, he told Dhillon, your investigation into anti-Semitism was a fake, pre-baked frame-up operation, political in nature. The whistleblower complaint deals chiefly with investigations into three Ivy League universities, Brown, Harvard, and Columbia. It alleges that in the case of Brown, the investigative team did not find evidence to support a violation of Title VI, the section of the Civil Rights Act that bars discrimination on the basis of race, color, or national origin in programs that receive federal funding. But that leadership refused to print a notice of no violation and instead sought some form of settlement or resolution, despite acknowledging the absence of a legal basis for doing so. Investigators did find evidence of discrimination at Columbia, the complaint says, but the inquiry was rushed before adequate factual development and legal review were completed, and relied on allegations that were unsupported based on news reports or litigation filings, or that implicated protected First Amendment activity. Columbia University agreed to pay the government $200 million as part of an agreement restoring access to federal funding. Brown University separately agreed to pay $50 million to Rhode Island Workforce Development Organizations to end the three federal investigations involving allegations of anti-Semitism and racial bias in admissions, with no findings of wrongdoing. A federal judge last year ordered the Trump administration to reverse its cuts of more than $2.6 billion in research funding for Harvard, saying the government, quote, used anti-Semitism as a smokescreen for a targeted, ideologically motivated assault on the country's premier universities. A different judge last week dismissed a Trump administration lawsuit that accused Harvard of turning a blind eye to harassment of Jewish students.
0: President Donald Trump's administration is increasing pressure on Cuba by imposing more economic penalties on industries in the heavily sanctioned socialist country and broadening enforcement of laws that bar Americans who visit the island from dealings with government-owned or affiliated businesses. The Treasury and State Departments announced Thursday that they are leveling new penalties against 9 state-owned mining, metal, and construction companies, along with the leadership of the Cuban Institute of Friendship with the Peoples, or ICAP. Secretary of State Marco Rubio said that the institute is responsible for sponsoring, quote, a vast subversive network in the United States aimed at identifying, cultivating, and radicalizing Americans. Trump's Republican administration has steadily ratcheted up pressure on Havana, threatening it with political military intervention, even when mired in a conflict against Iran, while also boosting economic sanctions designed to cut off funding for the Cuban government. An old blockade that the U.S. imposed, an oil blockade that the U.S. imposed on Cuba after the American military raid that ousted Venezuelan leader Nicolas Maduro, whose country provided Cuba with free oil, has plunged the already economically crippled island into full-blown crisis. The Cuban embassy did not immediately respond to requests for comment on the new sanctions. Cuba routinely denounces U.S. sanctions and the decades-long embargo it has imposed on the island, accusing multiple administrations of unfairly targeting a poor nation and its people merely for ideological differences and its proximity to the United States. The latest sanctions follow an operation at the Miami airport last weekend in which several American citizens returning to the U.S. from Cuba after participating in events marking Castro's birthday were briefly detained, according to U.S. officials. Some of them had their cell phones and other personal electronic devices seized for inspection, the official said. U.S. authorities have been prepared to detain dozens of returning activists for secondary screening, but far fewer were found to meet the criteria for the enhanced questioning by Customs and Border Protection agencies, the official said. The officials, who spoke on the condition of anonymity because details of the operation have not been made public, said those detained were eventually released and allowed to enter the U.S. The officials said anyone detained and released could still face prosecution if it is found they violated U.S. sanctions, which prohibit all transactions with Cuban government-owned entities, including restaurants, hotels, and shops. The status of seized cell phones, laptops, and tablets, however, was unclear. The new sanctions that were imposed on the leadership of ICAP target the group's president, Fernando González Lort, who had been among five Cuban intelligence officers arrested in the U.S. in 1998, but later released in 2014. They also target its first vice president, Naomi Ramona Rabaza Fernandez, and its North American director, Lima Martinez Ferrer. The metals, mining, and construction sector sanctions target a nickel-producing company, two firms that specialize in the import of heavy industrial products, a mineral resources company, the Cuban Ministry of Construction, a company that provides Cuban workers to foreign entities on the island, and two enterprises that import vehicles, automotive parts, and construction materials. The Trump administration also has stepped up a campaign that portrays Cuba as a grave national security threat to the U.S. In a report released last month, the State Department accused the Cuban government of sponsoring or otherwise supporting left-wing and anti-American activism in the United States for the past six decades. While Cuba has been falling deeper into crisis for around 5 years, the oil blockade by the Trump administration has thrown the nation into freefall.
1: Walmart reported its slowest growth in U.S. comparable sales in 6 years during its most recent quarter, and the retailer's guidance for the rest of the year was seen as cautious by Wall Street. Walmart's second quarter fanned anxiety about the financial well-being of low-income shoppers who are spending cautiously as prices rise at the gas pump and everywhere else. Company shares tumbled Thursday and helped drag the U.S. stock market lower. Walmart is considered a barometer of consumer spending given its vast customer base. More than 150 million customers are on its website or in its stores every week, according to Walmart. Walmart's comparable sales in the U.S., which measure sales at stores open at least a year along with online sales, tied to those locations, rose 2.6% in the second quarter. That's down from 4.1% in the first quarter. Excluding the wellness category that includes Walmart's pharmacies, comparable sales increased 3.4% in the second quarter. Sales were hit by federal legislation that requires pharmacies to dispense some high-cost Medicare drugs at capped prices, the retailer said. That was still below Wall Street projections of a 3.8% increase. Still, Walmart's quarterly profit, boosted by a $2.9 billion tariff refund, topped expectations, and so did revenue. Walmart says it continues to take market share. Walmart is using the U.S. tariff refunds to temporarily lower prices on 11,000 items, it said Thursday, particularly on groceries and general merchandise. The U.S. Supreme Court ruled this year that Donald Trump overstepped his authority when he imposed double-digit import taxes, meaning U.S. companies were owed refunds from the government. Yet Walmart is trying to contain prices as it is squeezed by the same pressures hammering the American consumer, namely rising energy costs due to the fighting in Iran. The company expects to book an additional $2 billion in incremental fuel costs this year. Slowing comparable sales, particularly in Walmart stores, also reflect a strategic shift toward e-commerce. Walmart Plus memberships and advertising toward e-commerce, Walmart Plus memberships and advertising. Walmart's domestic e-commerce business, which has become a growth engine for the retailer, rose 24%. U.S. e-commerce now represents 23% in the overall U.S. business, Walmart said, double the share 5 years ago. Chief Financial Officer John David Rainey said Friday that when gasoline prices rise above $4, the company can feel it. There's a psychological impact to that there are choices that consumers are making, he said. The price of a gallon of gasoline ticked higher Thursday, according to AAA, reaching $4.10. Walmart's quarterly net income was $6.37 billion, or 80 cents per share, in the three-month period ending July 31st, adjusted per-share results were 81 cents, easily topping the 74 cents Wall Street had expected, according to FactSet.
0: Hong Kong conglomerate CK Hutchison said Thursday that it was seeking more than $1.5 billion in damages from Panama after the country seized two canal ports caught in the crosshairs of U.S.-China tensions. C.K. Hutchison said it had begun new arbitration proceedings against Panama and alleged that the Central American country had breached an investment protection treaty through sovereign acts that targeted a decades-old port's concession and a state attack campaign in the company's assets in Panama. Panama's government in February seized the Balboa and Cristobal ports located on each end of the Panama Canal after its Supreme Court found that a concession held by C.K. Hutchison's subsidiary to run the two ports was unconstitutional. The two ports at each end of the Panama Canal became part of the U.S.-China tensions since President Donald Trump's return to the White House last year after he accused China of running the canal. The Panama Canal is managed and owned by Panama, but C.K. Hutchison's subsidiary, Panama Ports Company, had run the two ports on the canal from 1997 and had renewed its concession for 25 years in 2021. Beijing and Hong Kong had hit back at Panama over its takeover of the ports. C.K. Hutchison, controlled by the family of Hong Kong's richest man, Li Ka-shing, last year announced an initial $23 billion deal to sell its global ports business, including the two Panama ports, to a consortium involving U.S. investments from BlackRock. But the deal had made little progress under geopolitical tensions and legal challenges involving China, the U.S., and Panama. In March, Panama Ports had separately sought at least $2 billion in compensation from Panama over its takeover of the ports that it said was unlawful under international arbitration proceedings. C.K. Hutchins said the actions were making progress. C.K. Hutchins said Thursday's new proceedings were about treaty rights, distinct from Panama Port's contract rights in the earlier arbitration case.
1: FTC targets personalized price tactics by retailers. Companies that secretly vary prices based on how much they think individual customers will pay could face federal charges under a proposed policy released this week by the Federal Trade Commission. When consumers see a listed price, they expect it to be the same price that everyone else sees, not the retailer's estimate how much they were willing to pay based on their personal data, FTC Chairman Andrew Ferguson said. The FTC has had its eye on personalized pricing for several years. In a preliminary report filed in 2025, the agency found that grocers, clothing companies, and others were using third-party companies to help them individualize online prices based on shoppers' locations, browsing histories, and other factors, including how long they left items in their virtual shopping carts. Ferguson said the FTC doesn't have the legal authority to ban personalized pricing in all circumstances, but under the proposed policy, businesses would have to clearly and conspicuously disclose if they are engaging in personalized pricing and share the types of data they're using to set those prices. The proposed policy states that companies engaged in personalized pricing without revealing the practice and the data behind it could violate the FTC Act, which prohibits unfair or deceptive practices. The FTC is seeking comment on the policy for 30 days. The National Retail Federation, which represents big companies like Walmart and Target, as well as smaller stores, said Wednesday that retailers want to continue to offer incentives like loyalty programs, which collect personal data and provide offers tailored to the individuals.
0: China's technology giant Alibaba on Thursday reported a 75% drop in profits for the last quarter as it invested big in artificial intelligence infrastructure, even as revenue coming from its AI-related services gained 45%. The Hong Kong and U.S.-listed company, which started out in e-commerce and online retail, but its increasingly focus on AI technologies, said that its profit for April and June was at least $1.6 billion, down from $6.4 billion the same quarter last year. Quarterly review grew 9% to nearly $40 billion, but with revenue from its AI cloud and compute services up 45% to $7.2 billion. But capital expenditures, including investments in AI infrastructure to meet customer demand, jumped 75% to about $10 billion during the quarter, weighing on profits, the company reported.
1: The average long-term U.S. mortgage rate eased for the second week in a row, but remains elevated compared with this time last year. The benchmark 30-year fixed-rate mortgage fell to 6.65% from 6.67% last week. Mortgage buyer Freddie Mac said Thursday, 1 year ago, the average rate was 6.58%. Borrowing costs on 15-year fixed-rate mortgages, often sought by borrowers refinancing a home loan, also eased. That average rate dropped to 5.95% from 5.96% last week. However, a year ago, it was at 5.69%. Despite the recent pullback, mortgage rates have been mostly rising this year, limiting home buyers' purchasing power. Elevated rates can lead prospective home shoppers to delay buying a home, one reason that U.S. home sales have remained sluggish this year.
0: Fewer people applied for U.S. unemployment benefits last week, another sign that layoffs remain low and that most Americans enjoyed job security. The Labor Department reported Thursday that jobless claims dropped to 206,000 last week from a revised 212,000 the week before. The four-week average of claims, which smooths out week-to-week ups and downs, ticked up to 204,000 last week from 199,750. Claims for jobless benefits are a proxy for layoffs. For the past year, claims have been at a historically low range of around 200,000 to 230,000 a week. The number of people collecting unemployment benefits the week that ended August 8 rose to 1.8 million from 1.78 million the week before. The unemployment rate is at 4.1%.
1: Justice Department investigators have sought to interview law enforcement officials related to the FBI search of Donald Trump's Mar-a-Lago estate as part of a Florida-based inquiry aiming to establish a conspiracy against the Republican president, multiple people familiar with the matter said Thursday. The requests for interviews made in recent weeks suggest that a conspiracy investigation that had mostly appeared focused on the question of Russian interference in the 2016 presidential election is also examining a more contemporary event, the 2022 search of Mar-a-Lago that resulted in the FBI seizing top secret documents from the estate in Palm Beach, Florida. Joe DeGenova, the prosecutor brought back to the Justice Department to oversee the inquiry, declined to comment when contacted by the AP on Thursday. The Justice Department didn't immediately respond to a request for comment.
0: And that's all we have time for our readings from the Chicago Tribune, but there is another hour coming up.
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the other ballroom will never be approved. Joe Biden beat Donald Trump once, he said. I've beaten him twice. Trump increasingly lashing out at allies as victory in Iran war proves elusive. By Rachel Chason, Susanna George, Riley Began, and Mohammed El-Chama. To kick off the week, President Donald Trump threatened to bomb Oman, a U.S. ally that has been acting as a mediator trying to end the war against Iran. The next day, Trump posted a map with a circle around the Strait of Hormuz and land along its shorelines in Oman, the United Arab Emirates, and Iran, labeling the area New U.S. Territory. And on Wednesday, Trump declared Economic D-Day against Iran, warning in a post on Truth Social of dire consequences for any nation that supports Iran. Trump's incendiary missives this week were a symptom of growing frustration, analysts said, as the president does not appear to see a way out of the war that he started. Nearly 6 months after launching attacks on Iran with Israel, and 75 days before elections that will determine whether his party retains control of Congress, Trump faces the kind of open-ended conflict he once claimed he would end. Unable to force Tehran's surrender and declare the victory he sought, Trump is increasingly lashing out at allies. He also seems worried of a potential side deal between Iran and other Persian Gulf countries that would open the strait, analysts said. He's in a situation that he can't get out of, and unlike so many other things that Trump has gotten himself into, he cannot get bailed out, said Andrew Labor, a Middle East scholar at the Carnegie Endowment for International Peace, the Washington-based Policy Institute. This is a problem that neither military force nor bluster can fix, Labor said. So when he cannot force Iran to change course, he lashes out at others. An administration official, speaking on the condition of anonymity because of the sensitivity of the situation, described Iran as completely broke and said there are many levers the president can crank harder in the weeks and months ahead. President Trump has destroyed Iran's military capabilities and is crushing what's left of its abysmal economy with the most successful naval blockade in world history, White House spokeswoman Olivia Wales said. The president has been clear. He will always advance America's interests and never allow Iran to have a nuclear weapon. The war has in recent weeks reached a strange stalemate, with U.S. attacks against Iran and Iranian attacks against U.S. allies in the Gulf slowing dramatically since last month. With stocks of U.S. armaments dwindling, Trump for the moment is foregoing military force and instead has focused on punishing Iran economically, which experts say has caused severe financial pain, especially for Iranian civilians, but still failed to elicit the concessions that Trump wants from Iran's leadership, especially regarding the strait. Alan Ayer, a former diplomat who served on the U.S. negotiating team that secured the 2015 Iran nuclear deal, compared the Trump administration's actions to that of a thrashing mastodon slowly sinking into a tar pit during the Ice Age. The president's statements this week, Ayer said, are evidence of frustration that he cannot even achieve the minimal goal of getting traffic in the Strait of Hormuz back to normal levels. Monday marked the end of a 60-day truce that failed to bring the peace Trump promised when he signed a memorandum of understanding with Iran, which was quickly broken. That Oman, a tiny nation across the strait from Iran, again finds itself in Trump's crosshairs, illustrates the extent of his disconnect from realities on the ground, analysts said. Ayer said that Trump appears to be upset that Oman, acting as a mediator, has been negotiating with Tehran on a deal that could give it partial control of the strait, even though Trump explicitly agreed to Oman negotiating control of the waterway in the memorandum of understanding that he signed with Iran in June. Although much remains uncertain about why Oman became a target of Trump's rage this week, Ayer said that the frustration probably boils down to one thing. He is upset with Oman for the same reason he is upset with South Korea, Ayer said, referring to Trump lambasting South Korea for refusing to join the war efforts.

Neither have solved his problem, he said. The map Trump posted on Tuesday, showing a circle around the Strait of Hormuz under a heading that read New U.S. Territory, prompted widespread consternation. The post followed earlier claims by Trump that he would declare the waterway to be U.S. property, but the map went further, including territory of Oman, the UAE, and Iran. The Secretary of Iran's Supreme National Security Council, Mohsen Rezaei, responded to the map with a joke, saying, "The gap between America's inability to reopen the Strait of Hormuz and its claim to own it is greater than the 7,000-mile distance between Washington and the Strait itself. Welcome to the post-American order in the Persian Gulf," Rezaei wrote on X. "Some dreams are too far from reality." Trump's threats on Wednesday of new sanctions appeared to up the ante, with the president saying that economic warfare and isolation against Iran would be on an unprecedented scale. He added that any country that allows its financial institutions, businesses, airports, or government entities to provide any type of lifeline to Iran will itself face tremendous economic consequences. Oil smuggling, swap lines, cash transfers, exchange houses, ship registries, front companies, it all needs to stop now, he said. You know who you are. This will be an economic D-Day, and we need all of our allies to stand with the United States of America to isolate and defeat the Iran threat. The UAE, on Tuesday had said it would cut all trade ties with Iran, which is one of its biggest trading partners. That announcement came after Trump and Emirati President Sheikh Mohammed bin Zayed Al Nahyan spoke by phone. Edward Fishman, senior fellow and director of the Maurice R. Greenberg Center for Geoeconomics at the Council on Foreign Relations, said that Trump often makes threats like those on Wednesday with little follow-through. Iran, Fishman noted, has been under U.S. sanctions since 2018. So Trump's remaining recourse is to ramp up sanctions on Iran's partners, including China, the UAE, and Turkey, he said. Other options include targeting banks and refineries buying small amounts of Iranian energy and sanctioning banks that hold Iranian assets overseas. It's not a huge list, Fishman said, so there's really not much else to do unless you're truly willing to completely threaten the entire world with being cut off from the U.S. economy if they transact with Iran. That's what the text of Trump's post implied, Fishman said, but he added, I just don't believe that's credible. Trump's rising frustration puts allies in the Persian Gulf, who long sought to avoid the war and have borne the brunt of Iranian military aggression, in a tight spot. Daniel Benaim, who served as Deputy Assistant Secretary of State for Arabian Peninsula Affairs in the Biden administration, said he expects countries like Saudi Arabia, Qatar, or the UAE to continue a kind of balancing act, maintaining close ties with the United States while scouting possible agreements with Iran. They're trying to create options for themselves so that they aren't caught flat-footed no matter what happens, Benaim said. Gulf states are exploring diplomatic accommodations with Iran, such as an agreement Oman is trying to secure that may include a toll for vessels using the waterway, he said. At the same time, he added, they are expanding infrastructure to bypass the strait. Benaim said he would not be surprised if eventually some Gulf states support the Oman deal to manage the strait jointly with Iran and charge cargo vessels a fee. With the right fig leaf, they would support it, he said, acknowledging that such a deal isn't ideal. It's more important, he added, to keep the lifelines of their economies open. Why one highway exploded this summer, and why many more are at risk. By Todd C. Frankel. It was another sizzling summer day in late July, with temperatures nearing 100 degrees, when one of the main roads cutting through Greenville, Texas, finally just gave up.
the stretch of U.S. Highway 69 kept expanding in the extreme heat until it exploded, creating a sharp 2-foot-tall ramp where it broke at the pavement joint. Most of the traffic in this Dallas exurb drove around it. But then a black pickup hit the ramp going about 30 miles per hour, sending the truck airborne, Dukes of Hazzard style, flying several feet in the air and slamming down on its front tires. "Oh my God," an onlooker said as the scene was being recorded. "That's crazy." It was a dramatic example of what has been playing out repeatedly this summer along the nation's roadways, railroad tracks, and bridges. Intense heat is causing surfaces to expand to the point that they break. The failures illustrate how the nation's transportation networks, built for a different era, increasingly struggle to handle hotter modern-day summers. And this summer has been brutal. July, federal scientists have said, was the single hottest month on record in the contiguous United States. Heat waves melt asphalt into goo. Train tracks twist. Overhead power lines sag. Concrete snaps into pieces in what are known as blow-ups, the technical term for what the Pennsylvania Department of Transportation defines as a heave in a concrete or brick pavement caused by pavement expansion from excessive heat. The entire state of Wisconsin was cautioned earlier this summer to watch for pavement buckles. A blow-up last month closed part of Interstate 97 near Severna Park, Maryland, clogging traffic for a quick repair and then for 3 straight nights. Interstate 49 in Shreveport, Louisiana, was also shut for hours while crews raced to deal with a blow-up. After a bike path next to U.S. 36 buckled, officials in Boulder County, Colorado, warned residents to prepare for more. "You start seeing them in early summer, and then they surge as the heat builds," said David North, a district engineer with Louisiana's Transportation Department. "Blow-ups," he said, "are unpredictable and instant." In New Jersey, a vertical lift bridge over the Point Pleasant Canal has been forced to close to boat traffic 4 different times this summer, on June 11, June 30, July 14, and August 7, because unrelenting heat kept cooking bridge components and preventing the span from moving. State officials now are working with our consultants to see if there can be any modifications made to mitigate these issues, Steve Shapiro of the New Jersey Department of Transportation said in a statement. In Wisconsin, the rate of pavement buckling has been increasing over the last decade, with higher temperatures partly to blame, according to a 2022 state report. The Federal Highway Administration in 2023 warned against relying on historical climate records when designing new roads and suggested looking instead to predictive climate models. "I do think there is a recognition that road specifications and standards are static, but weather patterns are changing," said Shane Underwood, an engineering professor at North Carolina State University and president of the Academy of Pavement Science and Engineering. He was the lead author on a 2017 paper that warned that failing to change methods significantly threatens the nation's roads. Underwood said he's seen some progress. He pointed to an online tool developed by federal officials that uses site-specific climate data to help engineers select the correct blend of binders for asphalt pavement. Roads in Arizona, for example, need to be stiffer than those in Minnesota to survive the high temperatures. The regional recipes for new roads have changed over the years, like how the U.S. Agriculture Department updated its plant hardiness zone map to account for warm weather plants surviving farther north these days. Road engineers also are experimenting with other ways to protect the nation's infrastructure. "It's really taken off in the last 10 to 20 years," said Kim Roddus, professor emerita of civil and environmental engineering at George Washington University. Some asphalt roads, which can soften like chocolate chip cookies, are now dusted with plastic polymers for better rigidity, Roddus said. Several cities have tested out what is essentially white asphalt to reflect more heat. San Antonio, Phoenix, and Los Angeles have launched cool pavement pilot programs.
New Jersey has stopped building concrete roads with asphalt on top due to hotter temperatures, calling it an outdated design, Shapiro said. Next year, it plans to repair concrete pavement slabs along 11 miles of Interstate 287, in part to get ahead of potential future blow-ups caused by the heat. Railroads are struggling with hotter days, too. Metal tracks can bend in extreme summer heat, creating what's known as a sun kink, as rails exert force against the ties. That can cause trains to derail. Train operators have responded by stepping up rail inspections and going slower during heat waves. Washington's Metro uses heat ride inspections to look for rails reaching 135 degrees, the trigger for speed restrictions. Amtrak runs into the problem so often that it offers an explainer page on its website so customers understand why trains might run slower during heat waves. In February, a trade group for public transit agencies issued new guidelines to improve its resilience to climate hazards, with ideas such as replacing wood ties with concrete ones. Union Pacific, one of the nation's largest freight railroads, said this summer it was spraying white paint on its rail network in some places to cool the metal, borrowing a page from European railroads. In Greenville, that flying pickup truck was not the first time extreme summer heat caused problems on U.S. Highway 69. Just 3 weeks earlier and 10 miles away, a different section of the highway also succumbed to the heat when the asphalt pavement softened and vehicles pulled up the roadway in chunks. It was a mess, but it was no match for what was to come. The viral video of the pavement blow-up was the talk of the town, said Greenville spokesman Daniel Starks. I was shocked, he said. You don't ever want your road buckling, and definitely not like that. Walmart posts weakest growth in years, a worrying sign of inflation-weary Americans. By Rachel Lerman. Signs of inflation weariness are starting to appear at some of the nation's most important retail giants, raising doubts about how long consumers can keep up strong spending. On Thursday, Walmart, one of the nation's largest retailers, reported its weakest sales growth since the pandemic recession in 2020, a dip blamed in part on falling prescription drug prices. Analysts express concern about Walmart's growth and what that says about the strength of the U.S. consumer. It does raise this question, is the consumer slowing down? Said Neil Saunders, a retail analyst at Global Data. There's definitely a few signs that things are becoming a bit tattered at the edges. Surging fuel prices and higher inflation have plagued Americans this year, especially since the war in Iran began in February. Americans have mostly been spending robustly this year, even for things that are not necessities. Consumer spending is important because it makes up roughly 2/3 of economic activity. Prices grew faster than wages in July, and more cracks in consumer spending are starting to show. July retail sales showed an unexpected slump, and people increasingly feel wary about the state of the economy, according to several polls. Home improvement retailers, including Lowe's and Home Depot, continue to feel the effects of a tough housing market. High mortgage rates and home prices have many people opting to stay put and delay large projects in hopes that costs will come down. Both companies reported growing sales this week, but Home Depot said customers are sticking to smaller home projects amid the frozen housing conditions, and Lowe's noted that demand for discretionary DIY was under pressure. Customers continue to tell us that they are being cautious about their spending and prioritizing where and when they invest in their homes, Lowe's CEO Marvin Ellison said on a call with analysts. Even TJX, the parent company of budget-conscious havens TJ Maxx and Marshalls, reported slower sales growth for the division that includes those two chains. But the company said the issues were self-inflicted. We could have been sharper on having the right goods in the right stores at the right time, CEO Ernie Herrmann said Wednesday on a call after reporting earnings. Herrmann said he's confident the company will see improvement in time for holiday shopping.
Meanwhile, Target reported strong sales this week as the company continues its turnaround with new CEO Michael Fiddelke, who took the helm in February. The retailer posted sales growth of more than 5% over the past year and raised its outlook for the rest of the fiscal year. Retailer earnings this week generally covered the period between April and June, when many Americans still had larger-than-usual tax refunds in their pockets. Those stimulus checks are now gone. Plus, fuel costs and many groceries were higher during this period because of the war. More recently, inflation has eased, but it is still much higher than the Federal Reserve's target of 2%. The end of the year is typically a time for huge sales events, especially around the holidays. Increasingly, experts say, people are holding out for sales to buy big-ticket items, which could boost spending. Promotions in June, including Amazon Prime Day, helped bolster consumer strength. Both Walmart and Target are prioritizing value and cutting prices where they can to reach a careful consumer, said Arun Sundaram, Senior Vice President of Equity Research at CFRA. It's a resilient but cautious consumer, Sundaram said. That's kind of been the theme for a few years now. Target said it has lowered prices on 10,000 items in the last year, and that 95% of its school supplies are the same price or lower than last year. Many of the major retailers are also seeing big boosts from tariff refunds, which started filtering in earlier this year after the Supreme Court in February invalidated President Donald Trump's Liberation Day tariffs. Consumers do not generally get tariff refunds, even though they paid for the price hikes caused by the invalidated tariffs. But Sundaram said he is seeing some retailers lower prices in response to tariff reimbursements. A new force is increasing inequality in America, by Shira Ovide. Sam Altman, the chief executive who unleashed ChatGPT on the world, has called artificial intelligence an equalizing force that will collectively lift us all up. But evidence is piling up that the AI boom may instead be widening the gap between America's economic aristocracy and everyone else. Data shows that the people making the most use of AI are concentrated in richer urban areas, while disadvantaged regions have lagged behind. Affluent Americans are on a spending spree thanks to investment portfolios fattened by an AI-addicted stock market. And some economic experts are warning that AI could widen the income gap between American workers and business owners that has caused anxiety for a decade. The developments are sparking concerns from top economists, hedge fund titans, and left-wing politicians that AI may be building a powder keg of inequality with potentially disruptive political consequences. When wealth concentrates and disaffection spreads, booms end badly, top executives from Bridgewater Associates, a prominent hedge fund, wrote last week. They called for the government to tax use of AI and redistribute AI wealth to everyone. Behind the concern is an ominous history. Some influential economists assess that while recent technology revolutions created more jobs than they destroyed, they also widened inequality by walloping middle-class workers and enriching corporations and higher-income professionals. What happens if another inequality-sparking technology collides with already historically large U.S. income gaps and an economically pessimistic American public? AI may create many more billionaires and also reduce the real incomes of many households, as automation did for blue-collar workers. Darren Acemoglu, who shared the 2024 Nobel Prize in Economics for studying prosperity gaps between countries, said in an email, "I am genuinely afraid that it would threaten social peace and the very foundations of democracy." Inequality long predated AI, and the future is not yet written for the technology or its influence on American prosperity. About half of American adults and roughly one in five U.S. businesses use AI technologies,
but AI hasn't yet shaken society or raised unemployment. But people are pointing to early signs of AI-related divides between haves and have-nots, perhaps most notably in who is and isn't using the technology. Workers and businesses in economically advantaged parts of the United States are harnessing AI the most, according to research from sources such as the AI startup Anthropic, the Brookings Institution, and Oxford Economics. Those places include the San Francisco Bay Area and the cities and regions surrounding New York, Washington, and Seattle. Use of AI on a per-person basis is lowest in states including Mississippi, West Virginia, and North Dakota, Anthropic data show. While it's common for new technologies to be adopted first by higher-income people in regions, Mark Morrow at Brookings said that AI could ossify the existing gap between America's regional economic winners and losers. For decades, he said, superstar cities and regions have leaped ahead as they reaped the biggest gains from an increasingly digital U.S. economy. We've seen this movie over and over, said Morrow, a senior fellow at the Washington think tank. AI will likely reinforce the existing unevenness of the U.S. economic map. Recent data from Anthropic, which publicly releases some information on how people use its Claude chatbot, shows that less affluent U.S. regions are catching up in AI usage. Morrow also said that businesses and communities with higher AI use could lose jobs faster if companies replace workers with technology. There's also a clear gap in who's getting rich from AI mania in the stock market. A jump in stock prices for AI-related companies accounts for the vast majority of gains in the S&P 500 stock index this year, according to the investment bank Goldman Sachs. Because the top 20% of U.S. households by income own nearly 90% of the country's stock market wealth, Federal Reserve data shows, they're the ones benefiting most. The psychological boost people are getting from those stock gains, a phenomenon known as the wealth effect, is affecting the spending habits of more affluent Americans, said Mark Zandi, chief economist of Moody's Analytics. His firm's data shows that over the past 3 years, spending growth among the richest 20% of U.S. households is about 3 times the rate of the bottom 80%. Essentially, Zandi said, AI wealth is giving affluent Americans the freedom to spend on fun products and activities like new clothes and eating out, while inflation is eroding the purchasing power of everyone else. Zandi said the entire U.S. economy is being propped up by the spending of richer Americans going gaga on AI-connected stock gains. But he also believes that the spending gap between richer households and the masses, which predated AI, is one reason for Americans' dissatisfaction with the economy. Nuts would be one word to describe it, Zandi said. AI is driving the spending train and the broader economic train. Some economists and researchers are also worried that AI could worsen the prosperity gap in the United States known as the labor versus capital divide. That's the split in national income between workers on one side and business owners and people who make money from their assets or investments on the other. This year, just over half the country's total economic output went to worker paychecks and benefits, according to Commerce Department data. It was the smallest slice of national income going to workers in 79 years. Meanwhile, the share of the economic pie is growing for corporations and people who profit from investment gains. Economists fiercely debate the causes and size of that divide, which opened up long before AI came on the scene, but most of them believe that the gap has been widening for decades, especially since 2020. Now, a growing number of economic researchers believe that AI could make it worse and even lead to worker uprisings. Acemoglu and two collaborators recently released a draft research paper describing theoretical scenarios in which AI-related job destruction and inequality trigger revolts if they further reduce worker share of national prosperity. Other economists, including Michael Strain at the American Enterprise Institute think tank,
say it's counterproductive to speculate about the economic consequences of such a new technology. Strain said AI could help reduce inequality. There are also signs that AI may be helping far more ordinary Americans start their own businesses, thanks to chatbots helping with legwork such as marketing and paperwork. Two economics PhD students at Harvard University, Guy Lichtinger and Sayed M. Hosseini, recently sketched out the possibilities of AI leading to either a utopian future of shared prosperity or a wildly unequal economy. In an in-progress research paper, they say that AI could make rich people and companies even richer, including by making top-tier professionals like lawyers more valuable and pushing down prices for services they disproportionately buy, such as financial services. But Lichtinger and Hosseini also write that AI could be a great equalizer if less experienced and middle-income workers become more productive and AI reduces prices for things they buy. Whether that vision of shared prosperity comes to pass largely depends on how lawmakers respond to AI's effects on the economy, the duo said in an interview. In the end, the government is responsible, said Lichtinger. Feds seize Eric Swalwell's devices, search home, as part of sexual assault inquiry. By Perry Stein and Alexei Kosev. Federal law enforcement officials seized electronic devices belonging to former Congressman Eric Swalwell, Democrat of California, as part of an investigation of sexual assault allegations against him, according to two people familiar with the inquiry. The FBI seized at least one of Swalwell's electronic devices at San Francisco International Airport on Saturday evening, the people familiar said. His D.C. home was searched the next day, according to the people who spoke on the condition of anonymity to discuss an ongoing investigation. Swalwell has not been charged with any crimes. Publicly available court papers confirm the seizure of an iPhone and laptop from Swalwell, but do not detail why they were taken. The searches were first reported by the Daily Mail. One of the people familiar said that the authorities are considering pursuing multiple federal charges. The court record associated with the search warrant shows that at least one of the possible crimes that federal authorities are looking at is whether Swalwell used his official government position to deprive a person of their constitutional rights. Attorneys for Swalwell did not immediately respond to requests for comment Thursday. "We don't comment on the existence of investigations or lack thereof," a Justice Department spokesperson said in a statement. Swalwell, a longtime vocal critic of President Donald Trump, had been considered a leading candidate in the California governor's race before he was accused this spring of sexual misconduct. A former staffer accused him of sexually assaulting her, according to the San Francisco Chronicle. The Washington Post has not been able to independently verify those claims. Another woman, Lana Drews, accused him of raping her in 2018. In news reports, multiple women accused him of inappropriate behavior, including sending unsolicited nude photos. Arik Fudali, an attorney for Drews, said in a statement that, "We are encouraged to learn about the escalation of the FBI's investigation into the allegations against Eric Swalwell. We will continue to cooperate with any and all law enforcement agencies pursuing this matter in our fight for justice." One woman who accused Swalwell of misconduct told the Post on Thursday that she spoke to the FBI earlier this year. Another said that the FBI tried to contact her several times, but that she never responded. Swalwell has previously acknowledged mistakes in judgment, but his attorney has said he categorically and unequivocally denies each and every allegation of sexual misconduct and assault that has been leveled against him. Amid the flurry of allegations, Swalwell resigned from Congress and dropped out of the California governor's race, while local law enforcement officials in Los Angeles and New York City said they were investigating the claims. Jeanine Pirro, the top prosecutor in D.C., immediately opened a tip line to solicit information from the public to provide information about any sexual assault allegations against Swalwell.
sexual assault investigations typically fall to local authorities. Because D.C. is not a state and has an unusual law enforcement structure, the U.S. attorney is responsible for investigating what are considered local crimes. The Post reported in March, before the women's allegations against Swalwell were made public, that FBI Director Kash Patel was pressing to release a decade-old investigative file involving Swalwell and a suspected Chinese intelligence operative. Swalwell sent a cease-and-desist letter to the FBI at the time, accusing the Trump administration of trying to undermine his candidacy. Newly declassified documents released Monday by a White House task force include summaries of interviews with Swalwell, in which he acknowledged that he occasionally hooked up with the woman, Christine Fang, who was suspected of being a Chinese spy. Swalwell was never accused of any wrongdoing by the FBI. A person who worked as a staffer for Swalwell before the congressman resigned in April said that he and other people who worked in the office at the time were interviewed by the FBI in the spring. The staffer, who spoke on the condition of anonymity to avoid being associated with the investigation while seeking a new job, said his interview with the FBI lasted about 45 minutes and included questions about the sexual assault allegations as well as other topics, including Swalwell's association with Fang. Democrats are moving past the resistance. They want a new kind of fighter. Analysis by Karen Tumulty. For more than a decade, the Democratic Party has defined itself by its opposition to Donald Trump and everything for which he stands. Midterm elections almost always are referendums on the president and the party in power. But this year's election season is providing mounting evidence that although Democratic animosity toward Trump is a given, it is no longer sufficient to hold the party together, as it did during 2018's off-year contests. Florida's Democratic Senate primary on Tuesday was the latest example. A folk hero of the Trump resistance, former Trump National Security Council aide Alexander Vindman, was trounced by State Representative Angie Nixon, who joined the Democratic Socialists of America a few weeks before the election. Vindman was a key witness during Trump's 2019 impeachment, testifying that he had been on a phone call in which the then-president had pressured Ukrainian President Volodymyr Zelensky to investigate rival Joe Biden and his family. Vindman campaigned as a champion of democracy and had the backing of the Democratic establishment, as well as a $16 million war chest that dwarfed the less than $1 million that Nixon raised. But Vindman, by many accounts, proved a lackluster candidate who didn't take his opponent seriously. Nixon, meanwhile, had earned her combat stripes in Tallahassee, the state capital, and Jacksonville, her North Florida district. She spent almost 6 years in the legislature opposing the agenda of Florida's Republican governor, Ron DeSantis. In May, she was arrested while staging a 5-hour sit-in in the governor's office against the GOP's mid-decade redistricting process, which gave Republicans a leg up in 4 additional House races. Earlier, she had preempted a vote on that map by marching onto the House floor with a hot pink bullhorn and shouting, "This is a violation of the Constitution." Nixon, campaigning under the slogan, "Change can't wait," has also turned her fire on her own party. Floridians don't want the establishment in Washington, D.C. deciding who their Democratic nominee and U.S. senator is going to be, she told the Tampa Bay Times. Vindman's loss by double digits follows the primary defeats of other Democrats who had positioned themselves at the vanguard of the Trump resistance. They include Representative Dan Goldman, New York, who had gained national prominence as the House Intelligence Committee's lead counsel in Trump's first impeachment trial, and Representative Diana DeGette, Colorado, who had been an impeachment manager at Trump's second trial before the Senate in 2021, after the January 6 attack by his supporters on the U.S. Capitol. Representatives Al Green of Texas and Sri Thanadar of Michigan, both of whom had introduced impeachment articles during Trump's second term, also lost their primaries. And lawyer George Conway,
a former Republican who became one of the president's most prominent antagonists on cable news, placed fifth in a crowded primary for an open New York City seat, getting barely 6% of the vote. It is understandable that Democrats would be disillusioned with what their party has been doing to thwart Trump. We are at a point where, like woke 1.0, resistance 1.0 is also dead. Donald Trump was impeached twice, and he's president again, said Trey Easton, vice president for public policy at the Searchlight Institute, a Democratic think tank. People want more from the Democrats. So voters are moving on, even if many of their candidates haven't. The challenge moving forward is how Democrats confront the new forces that are emerging within their party. Should they once again gain control of at least one House of Congress in November, as seems likely, they will have to offer at least a semblance of a governing agenda. But the bigger test will come as they turn their attention to the presidential contest of 2028 and a political future that will unfold beyond Trump's time in office. It could well be a contentious exercise, and the standard-bearer who emerges will probably be the one who can demonstrate an effective way to redefine what the party stands for, while also creating a broad space in which the various factions of the party can feel comfortable. We are overdue for it, Easton said, predicting that the 2028 nominee will be picked by a Democratic primary electorate that really wants to define itself not by what it is against, but by what it is for. That concludes this Friday's reading of The Washington Post. My name is Jean, and it's been my pleasure to read for you.

Good day. You are listening to today's edition of the New York Times. It's August 21st, 2026, and my name is Les. The first article today, the message behind Trump's threats of economic warfare against Iran. President Trump's threats of a quote-unquote economic D-Day carry a clear signal to Iran that he does not want to go back to war. By Anton Troyanovsky and Alan Rappaport. Treasury Secretary Scott Bessent tried to reassure investors worried about the pressure campaign on Iran on Thursday, declaring that a resumption of quote-unquote large-scale fighting was unlikely. The problem for the Trump administration is that Iran was also listening. President Trump this week promised an quote-unquote economic D-Day against Iran, a quote-unquote crushing operation to quote-unquote cripple Iran. The U.S. clampdown is formidable, a combination of wartime destruction, a naval blockade, and sanctions that have already put the Iranian economy under more pressure than its regime has experienced in decades. But between the lines of the administration's threats was a signal that Mr. Bessent made as clear as ever on Thursday. Mr. Trump does not want to go back to war right now. The president is waging an economic campaign against Iran, having already spent weeks bombing the country earlier this year, and having stepped back from multiple threats since then to resume the violence. As a result, experts say, Mr. Trump is stuck in a conflict with limited leverage, a demonstrated vulnerability, and an emboldened adversary. Even as Iran reels from shortages and inflation, Mr. Trump is likely to increasingly feel the pressure of the approaching midterm elections in the shadow of an unpopular war and high gas prices. It is a dangerous combination, experts say, that could prompt Iran to sense American weakness and lash out. They read him now as not wanting to escalate militarily. Dennis B. Ross, a former Middle East negotiator for presidents of both parties, said of Iran's leaders. That creates an incentive for them to show that they may escalate militarily, he added. Mr. Bessent told CNBC on Thursday that the Treasury Department would hold a news conference about the new measures targeting Iran next Monday. He said traders had been wrong to bid up the price of oil in response, given that the administration's new economic threats were a sign there would not be an immediate return to full-scale bombing. If you are doing the maximum economic pressure, then that means that likely there will not be a large-scale kinetic restart, but I would emphasize that is for now, Mr. Bessent said. Mr. Trump announced his upcoming quote-unquote economic D-Day against Iran in a social media post Wednesday evening, warning of, quote, economic warfare and isolation on an unprecedented scale. These maniacs are on the ropes, and these historic measures will cripple them and their ability to project terror worldwide, end quote, according to Mr. Trump and what he wrote on Truth Social. Among the challenges for Mr. Trump is that he has repeatedly threatened Iran with large-scale destruction, only to pull back from the threat. He spoke in June about his fear of an extended war pushing the United States into an economic quote-unquote depression. And polls show the Iran war to be widely unpopular, even increasingly among Republicans, creating a political Achilles heel for Mr. Trump as a conflict he described as a weeks-long, quote-unquote, little excursion, nears its six-month mark. Iran's regime has shown in recent months that it can withstand the large-scale death and destruction meted out by American and Israeli bombs, as well as impose costs on the United States by, among other things, attacking oil tankers in the Strait of Hormuz. U.S. gasoline prices remain more than a dollar a gallon higher than they were before the start of the war. U.S. military bases in the Persian Gulf have been severely damaged. 18 American service members have been killed, and munitions have run low. Along the way, a deal to end the war has remained elusive,
even in terms of a full reopening of the strait. The Iranian resilience and retaliation appear to have pushed Mr. Trump to rely on economic pressure to try to force Iran's hand. Analysts note that the administration has already imposed extraordinary pain on Iran's economy, with Mr. Trump's naval blockade compounding the damage done by this spring's bombing campaign. A new escalation came on Wednesday when the United Arab Emirates, a crucial economic partner across the Persian Gulf from Iran, said it would halt all trade and financial transactions with the country. But going further could be difficult for Mr. Trump, who warned in his Truth Social post that, quote-unquote, any country providing any kind of, quote-unquote, lifeline to Iran would, quote, itself face tremendous economic consequences, end quote. Iran's most important financial lifeline is China, which buys most of Iran's oil. China is the indispensable piece of an economic pressure campaign against Iran, said Miad Maleki, a senior fellow at the Hawkish Foundation for Defense of Democracy's think tank in Washington, who previously worked on sanctions policy at the Treasury Department. No substitute can absorb Iranian crude at China's scale, Mr. Maleki added in a text message. But Mr. Trump has worked to improve his relationship with Xi Jinping, the Chinese leader, who is expected to meet Mr. Trump in Washington on September 24th. Analysts said they anticipate that the Trump administration will be cautious in pressuring China, especially given the upcoming summit, leaving open the question of just how much more severe the U.S. economic campaign against Iran can become. Mr. Bessent told CNBC that the administration's conversations with China on the matter would remain private. Iran has been under comprehensive sanctions for years, said Edward Fishman, senior fellow and director of the Maurice R. Greenberg Center for Geoeconomics at the Council on Foreign Relations. The only major thing left to do is aggressively target Iran's trading partners, above all, China, he added. He went on to say, I'm skeptical Trump is willing to risk instigating an economic war with China right now. Then there's the question of how Iran would respond under severe financial strain, especially given the widespread recognition that Mr. Trump wants to avoid going back to war. Mr. Ross, the former Mideast envoy, said Iran could be expected to look for a way to put fresh military pressure on the United States or its Gulf allies. And that expectation, in turn, highlights the uncertainty over Mr. Trump's longer-term strategy as gas prices stay high, the midterms loom, and munition stocks remain low. I've not seen throughout this process the ability to think beyond the immediate next step, Mr. Ross said of the administration's approach to Iran. They're playing checkers. They're not playing chess, he added. And that concludes that article. Next up, and in a related article, spike in quote-unquote dark oil tankers in Gulf raises risk of catastrophic spills. More vessels are navigating the Strait of Hormuz with their location devices turned off to evade attacks by Iran, adding to the threat of collisions. By Lisa Friedman. The risk of a catastrophic oil spill in ecologically sensitive waters around the Strait of Hormuz has hung over the region since the start of the war in Iran. Now the threats are increasing, maritime experts say, as the conflict has widened and more tankers are navigating the region's waterways, with their tracking transponders turned off to dodge military strikes and drone attacks. The advent of transponders and more advanced navigation equipment has made modern shipping safer and cut down on collisions and spills. Turning them off or going quote-unquote dark is a perilous activity typically reserved for vessels under sanctions or carrying illicit loads. But since March 1st, there have been an alarming 1,514 dark crossings in and out of the Persian Gulf, according to Kepler, a maritime data firm.
When more ships become invisible, situational awareness declines, said Kaveh Madani, director of the United Nations University Institute for War, Environment, and Health. In a narrow and strategically congested waterway such as the Strait of Hormuz, reduced transparency adds another layer of environmental risk, Mr. Madani said. Major spills threaten ecosystems. Those risks are compounding across the region. Three different oil slicks are spreading through the Persian Gulf and Gulf of Oman, according to maritime security experts who are tracking the spills. One has reached the coast of Iran's Keshem Island and its sensitive mangrove ecosystems. The spill is believed to have been caused when a projectile hit a cargo vessel in the Strait of Hormuz on August 3rd. By Wednesday, the spill was about 80% contained, Amadreza Lajanzadeh, a deputy at Iran's Department of Environment, said in a statement. A second slick has been spotted near the island of Siri, an oil and gas hub in the center of the Gulf. The origin of that spill has not been verified. Most worrisome is a tanker known as the Caroline Bezangi, which was carrying nearly 1 million barrels of Russian crude bound for Asia. The ship, operating under international sanctions, ran aground off Oman after an unexplained explosion in early June. The ship is believed to be part of a so-called shadow fleet that Russia uses to circumvent Western financial restrictions on its oil exports. The slick now covers an estimated 400 to 500 square miles and is seeping into a nature reserve that is home to endangered hawksbill and green sea turtles, Arabian sea humpback whales, and thriving coral reefs. The oil has begun to wash up on the beaches of the mainland in an area known as the Turtle Coast. These are not simply slicks that disappear when they are no longer visible from satellites, Mr. Madani said. The oil can contaminate beaches and coastal habitats and have lasting consequences for marine species and potentially human health. None of the active spills have been directly attributed to a vessel's going dark to avoid Iranian military strikes. Yet experts warn that the tactics of wartime survival are now overlapping with the unsafe habits of illicit shipping. Whether turned off to dodge drones or to evade sanctions, disabled transponders eliminate the safety buffers designed to prevent oil spills. Wartime tactics meet uninsured vessels. Before the United States and Israel launched airstrikes in Iran on February 28th, more than 130 vessels per day passed through the Strait of Hormuz, a narrow channel between Iran and Oman. Ships occasionally suspended their navigation devices. Those were mostly vessels linked to Iranian oil and other exports under sanctions. But they occurred in small numbers, and many maritime data firms didn't even track the tally. That changed with the war. Tehran has fired drones and missiles at dozens of tankers traveling the Strait of Hormuz, including two in the past week. Days after the war began, ships traveling in and out of the Persian Gulf began shifting off their transponders. According to Kepler, about 300 ships were responsible for the 1,514 dark crossings since March 1st. The vast majority were traveling without insurance. Iran's national oil company owns 50 of those vessels. The others are linked to companies in a variety of countries, but primarily the United Arab Emirates, Greece, and China, including Hong Kong. Karen E. Young, a senior research scholar at Columbia University focusing on the Middle East, said that until Gulf oil-producing nations were able to add pipeline capacity to avoid the Strait of Hormuz, unsafe navigation practices would continue. State-owned oil companies will have an advantage because they are more likely to own their own tankers, she said. The future favors national oil companies that can assume risk and pay for things, Ms. Young said. Shipping has relied on navigation technology for decades. Since 2004, the International Maritime Organization,
a UN standards-setting agency, has mandated the use of ship-identifying systems on virtually all large international cargo ships, as well as passenger vessels. With it, vessels share information like their position, speed, and path by radio to coastal offshore stations. Other ships and agencies use it to avoid collisions. It's not, quote-unquote, nice to have equipment, said Dimitrios Ampatzidis, a senior risk and compliance analyst at Kepler. Ship captains have the legal flexibility to turn off transponders for safety reasons, he noted, but in normal times, that is done with the permission of the country under whose laws a ship is registered, known as the flag state, and an insurer, he added. The war in Iran has led captains to make more decisions on the fly. The risks are heightened because captains have become more

way of crossing the seas only as a lesson in their classes. It means we are turning back to the technologies we were having on the vessels 20-something years ago, and we do have increased exposures to collisions, Mr. Ampadzidis said. That means, potentially, more oil spills. Robin Mills, the chief executive of Kmar Energy, a consultancy, noted that the waters in the region were already under pressure from overfishing, desalination, and climate change. Another major spill would be a disaster, he said. And that ends that article. The next article, how Harvard's epic fight with Trump is costing the university. The federal government has slowed Harvard's funding despite the university's legal victories. The conflict is forcing hard choices on campus by Mark Arsenault and Irina Huang. One of Harvard University's biggest federal funding streams is down sharply, according to a New York Times analysis of government data. The declines have persisted even after a federal judge forced the Trump administration to reverse drastic cuts to the university last year. The funding from the National Institutes of Health currently lags about 18% behind the average pace of grants during the Biden administration, the analysis shows. Last year, Harvard successfully sued the Trump administration after the government announced it had frozen more than $2.2 billion in 2025 from multiple federal agencies. But unlike then, when Trump officials made a public spectacle out of announcing the cuts, the NIH is mainly delaying, reducing, or rejecting grant requests, often leaving researchers and university leaders in the dark about what is happening. The reduction appears to be the latest front in the Trump administration's on-again, off-again war with Harvard and other elite universities. It is a new, more subtle tactic that is harder to fight in court, but that could be just as damaging if cuts and uncertainty build. The Trump administration has targeted a number of the nation's elite universities, accusing them of tolerating anti-Semitism and pursuing racial diversity in ways that flout the law, among other criticisms. Harvard, the country's wealthiest university, has been one of the most frequent targets of federal officials. As the Trump administration has pulled multiple levers to try to bring Harvard and other schools to heel, Harvard has often pushed back. It was the first institution to sue the Trump administration, has won in court on a number of occasions, and has not reached a settlement with the federal government, as other prominent schools have done. Now, however, the university faces cuts that may be harder to counter. Last September, a judge ruled that the administration had improperly cut off funding to Harvard when it ended all of its grants in 2025, finding that the government had violated Harvard's First Amendment rights. But in the ruling, the judge suggested that there were lawful means the government could pursue if it wanted to restrict Harvard's money, should it choose to. That is what is happening now. Through June 30th of this fiscal year, which began October 1st, the NIH provided Harvard 309 awards worth a total of $200 million. The amount is down from an average of roughly 440 awards worth $246 million for the same nine-month period in 2021 to 2024, according to the latest data available. Harvard is still one of the largest recipients of NIH funding, though it is far behind the top grantees, such as Johns Hopkins, the University of Michigan, and Yale. Other major research universities have also seen reductions in NIH funding. Though NIH support has slowed compared to the Biden years, the 2026 awards are outpacing last year, when Harvard's funding was frozen. By the same point in 2025, NIH funding to Harvard was stalled at 201 grants worth $94 million. In recent months, Harvard's individual schools have laid off staff. The leadership of the university's largest division, the Faculty of Arts and Sciences, reported in an email to the division on August 14th that 165 of its staff positions had been eliminated in a layoff and restructuring. The job cuts were aimed at reducing a major deficit. Carrie Barbash, an organizer and former president of the Harvard

Union of Clerical and Technical Workers said the final number of layoffs may change as some staff members whose jobs were eliminated consider moving into some newly designed roles. The current grant slowdown is not taking place evenly across Harvard. The university's Chan School of Public Health is heavily dependent on NIH funds and has seen nearly 25% less in grant funding this year, compared to the average amount from 2021 to 2024. The NIH has obligated $67 million across 63 awards to Chan through June of this fiscal year. The 2021 to 24 average for the same time period was $90 million across more than 100 awards. Nancy Krieger, a professor of social epidemiology at the Chan School, said that fallout from the funding slowdown goes beyond individual projects that lost grants. More than a year of federal cuts and legal fights over the reductions have, quote, shaken any sense of stability as to whether the federal government is a reliable funder, end quote, according to Krieger. The school is already cutting back, with layoffs and reductions in the number of slots for PhD students. It's not just that you lost funding, it's that you're reducing the size of the cohort for the next generation of researchers that you're training. What is the knowledge lost? And what are the myriad ripple effects for the economies of the cities and towns that depend on universities as major employers? Dr. Krieger said. Harvard has also won some rounds in its fight with the administration. Harvard's court victories protected much of its grant money and its ability to host international students. A federal judge on August 13th dismissed a Trump administration lawsuit against Harvard that had accused the school of tolerating anti-Semitism and sought the ability to deny it grants. Harvard's endowment continues to ride the stock market to record highs, and the university's steadfastness under pressure has inspired supporters and alumni who do not want it to yield to President Trump. While Yale University is in talks to perhaps become the next elite school to settle with the administration, Harvard continues to hold out. Harvard is not believed to be engaged in any serious settlement talks at this time. Harvard is fighting for principles, both legal and constitutional, and doing so on behalf of the entire system of colleges and universities, said Lee Bollinger, the former president of Columbia University. We should all be grateful, Bollinger added. Yet, as Mr. Bollinger noted, quote, any litigant will inevitably pay a high price, end quote. The administration has pushed the fight to Harvard on several fronts. The university is still engaged in other litigation and appeals with the Trump administration. A loss in any major case could be devastating. The Trump administration continues to open fresh battles. The government is proposing new budget rules that would give the administration's political appointees more power over grants. White House spokeswoman Liz Houston blamed the ongoing battles between the university and the administration on Harvard's, quote, stubborn commitment to unlawfully discriminating on the basis of race and failing to properly protect its students. Unless Harvard comes to the table in good faith, the Trump administration will continue pursuing every available legal avenue to enforce federal civil rights laws, end quote. Facing the uncertainty caused by lawsuits, grant slowdowns, and other pressures from the administration, Harvard and other schools are likely to continue to retrench, said Tom Garrity, a former president of Amherst College. The main thing you do in uncertainty is hunker down and say, what cuts can we make right now, he said, noting that research universities are already trimming back on PhD programs. Tighter research budgets will mean scientists are more likely to seek jobs outside the United States, he said, while those still at American schools may be less likely to take the unconventional big swings in their research that can lead to scientific breakthroughs. This is going to hurt, Mr. Garrity said. And it's going to hurt a lot more in 10 years than it does now, he added. The government has pursued appeals of federal court rulings that went Harvard's way last year. The two sides, as well as a number of outside parties, filed briefs this summer over last fall's decision in the funding case. The government is also appealing a June 2025 court decision
blocking the administration's effort to stop Harvard from hosting international students. Oral arguments in that case are scheduled for October. And that concludes that article. Next up, and in a live update on the Trump administration, Canada considers U.S. trade deal as deadline nears. By Ian Austin and Anna Swanson. Trump tariff talks leave a key Canadian official hopeful. During another round of talks on Thursday, Canadian officials expressed some optimism that an effort to avert damaging new tariffs set to take effect Saturday morning and preserve Canada's biggest trade relationship was paying off. Dominic LeBlanc, the Canadian minister in charge of U.S. trade, and Janice Charette, the chief trade negotiator, met with Jameson Greer, the U.S. trade representative, in Mr. Greer's offices, Mr. LeBlanc's office said. "We're very close. We continue to make progress," Mr. LeBlanc said on his way out of the meeting after 3 hours, adding that Ms. Charette remained inside and in discussions with U.S. officials. "We're going to stay here and do the work that's necessary," LeBlanc added. Prime Minister Mark Carney of Canada and his officials must now decide whether to accept a proposed American trade deal that falls well short of what they are seeking, or risk the United States imposing 50% tariffs on tens of billions of dollars in Canadian exports. On Tuesday night, President Trump suspended the sweeping new tariffs and announced that the two countries had reached a deal, requiring only that some details and paperwork be worked out. But if Canada does not finalize the pact by early Saturday morning, new tariffs on about $20 billion worth of Canadian exports will take effect. People in the United States and Canada who are familiar with the negotiations said that talks were still very much underway and that they went well beyond tying off loose ends. The sticking points center on the three key Canadian industries that Mr. Trump hit with tariffs of up to 50% last year: steel, aluminum, and lumber. In the talks, the United States has discussed reducing tariffs on some Canadian steel and aluminum exports to 25% from 50%, three people familiar with the plan said. That would still be about twice the rate Canada is seeking. Canadian steel exports would also face a quota under which only a certain volume would qualify for the proposed lower tariff, another person familiar with the negotiation said. Domestically, the Trump administration is facing a backlash to the proposal from U.S. steel mills, which have argued that the change would undercut their production. For the auto sector, a tariff that Mr. Trump imposed last year could be lowered to 15% from 25%, with a discount for the value of American parts, three other industry executives said. One person briefed on the talk said that Canada was pushing back against the proposal on autos. He said it appeared that the United States picked 15% to match the tariff Mr. Trump imposed on Japanese and Korean autos. Because the U.S. side has been unyielding on the rate, the person said that Canada was proposing to effectively lower the tariff by giving credit for Canadian parts as well as American ones. The Office of the U.S. Trade Representative and the White House did not immediately respond to a request for comment. Mr. Trump's current auto tariffs have shattered free trade in the sector, which dates to 1965 and has made the industry highly integrated across the border. Mr. Trump has repeatedly described Canadian-built autos as products that the United States should not import. Negotiators have also been discussing important rules governing the North American auto industry under the United States-Mexico-Canada Agreement. The Trump administration has proposed raising the requirement for how much of a car's content must come from North America to 82% from the current 75%, as well as requiring 50% of a car's materials to come from the United States. Canada and Mexico have both opposed the idea of a U.S.-specific content requirement. Industry executives say they view the U.S. proposal as an opening position that will probably be negotiated down. Still, the U.S. effort to reorder the rules of the North American auto industry could be harmful to Canadian interests.
Several people in the auto industry, as well as experts, say that a 15% tariff on autos would gradually doom the industry in Canada. Historically, the auto trade between the two countries has had a slight surplus for the United States. Over the last decade or so, exports from Canada by the three Detroit-based automakers have declined considerably, leaving Toyota and Honda as by far the largest producers in the country. Since Mr. Trump returned to office, Stellantis has moved production of a new Jeep from Ontario to Illinois, leaving a Canadian factory empty. General Motors closed an electric van factory and reduced its pickup truck assembly line in Ontario to one shift. Honda canceled plans for a major expansion in Canada to produce electric vehicles and batteries, but recently announced plans to build a new factory in the United States. Flavio Volpe, the president of the Automotive Parts Manufacturers Association of Canada, said that after accounting for American parts, a 15% tariff effectively becomes a 7.5% tariff. But the profit margin on most autos is about 6%, he said. He added that the U.S. content discount would probably force companies to source more American parts to the detriment of the Canadian industry. Greg Mardew, a former executive at Toyota's Canadian manufacturing operations, said that a 10% tariff might make Canadian factories marginally profitable, but would not halt their gradual disappearance, despite the difficulty and expense of moving production. It becomes a long-term bleed, he said, adding that with any auto tariffs, the trajectory is not positive at any level. Jean Simard, the president of the Aluminum Association of Canada, said that a lack of supply in the United States and demand in Europe had meant that the current tariffs had not affected his members' sales. The market takes all of our metal, he said. It is unlikely, Mr. Simard said, that tariffs will prompt an expansion of aluminum production in the United States, because making aluminum requires vast amounts of electricity, something that is increasingly in short supply. In January, an American aluminum producer sold a smelter in Kentucky to a company that will use its electrical supply to power a data center. It doesn't make sense, he said. You're paying more for aluminum in the U.S. by a factor of about $1,500 a ton than you would be paying in Europe just because of the tariffs, Simard said. The outcome of talks between the United States and Canada has important implications for Mexico, which is negotiating separately with the Trump administration on the future of the USMCA. Marcelo Ebrard, the Mexican economy secretary, returned to the U.S. Trade Representative's office Wednesday for more discussions, following meetings the evening before. Those talks centered on the sectoral tariffs that the Trump administration has levied on cars and car parts, as well as how the USMCA rules governing auto trade could change, a person familiar with the meeting said. Canada does appear to have agreed to one U.S. demand, an end to the boycott of American wine and spirits by government-owned liquor systems in 8 of 10 Canadian provinces. In a virtual meeting with Canada's premiers on Wednesday, Mr. Carney asked those who have banned the sale of U.S. liquor to restore it, according to several premiers. Wab Kanu, the premier of Manitoba, said that he agreed to Mr. Carney's request but reserves the right to pull American alcohol from shelves if Mr. Trump takes further trade actions against Canada. He also had a message for drinkers. Don't buy it. Let it sit on the shelf, Mr. Kanu told a news conference, adding that a continued boycott would send a message that, quote, we don't like Donald Trump's approach to trade or his way of treating Canada, end quote. And that concludes that article. The next article, investing in bonds? Be careful. High-quality bonds are still safer than stocks, but they have been swinging in value. So move cautiously, our columnist says. By Jeff Sommer. Startling headlines about the bond market are inescapable. Yields of U.S. Treasuries this week touched their highest levels since the financial crisis of 2007, and bonds in Canada, Japan, Germany breached levels they hadn't reached in at least a decade.
On Wednesday, the U.S. government intervened, briefly stanching the bond market rout. The Treasury Department announced it was increasing its capacity to buy longer-term bonds to $4 billion per weekly operation from $2 billion. In response, yields moved a bit lower. This followed another Treasury intervention this month that bolstered the Japanese yen and briefly lowered yields on longer-term treasuries. But volatility in the bond market returned on Thursday as investors remained on edge. The possibility of further action by the Treasury, and perhaps by the Federal Reserve, makes predicting bond yields and prices exceptionally hazardous at the moment. Bond market turmoil can be disconcerting for investors, who turn to high-quality bonds, especially treasuries, for safety. It would be easy to think, if this is safety, count me out. But bonds continue to have many virtues. High-quality individual bonds, especially treasuries, as well as most mutual funds and exchange-traded funds that hold them, have traditionally been far more stable than their stock counterparts. Shares can collapse in price. U.S. treasuries, in particular, are all but guaranteed to maintain their value, plus interest, when held to maturity. Bonds are always a valuable part of a long-term investor's toolkit, but you need to be careful when using them. Undeniably, even solid bonds have lost market value this year. There's an enduring lesson in that. If you intend to park your cash for a few months or need to sell before a bond hits maturity, you get whatever the market is offering. There are probably better options like money market funds, high-yield savings accounts, and certificates of deposit. Bond funds are better for the long haul. They can be portfolio stabilizers, offsetting the volatility of stocks. The central problem for bond investors this year is that price declines are inevitable when interest rates rise. That's essential bond math. Prices move in the opposite direction of interest rates or yields. Throughout much of the world, interest rates have been soaring. That's making bond investing especially tricky right now. Rising rates. The bond market sets interest rates through a vast series of moment-by-moment decisions by thousands of traders. As I wrote earlier this month, the market is saying that global risks are rising. A partial list of those risks includes the possibility of even higher inflation, fiercer wars and tariffs, and other geopolitical dislocations, questionable use of immense sums of capital to build artificial intelligence, an uncertain direction for the Federal Reserve under its new leadership, mounting national debt, and broad political dysfunction. Where rates are going tomorrow is impossible to say, but the much bigger question is how high they will go in the next decade. That's a reasonable threshold if you're contemplating the purchase of bond that won't mature for 10 or even 30 years. Even at their recent peaks, yields aren't that high, not yet, on a historical basis. The economy in the past has grown resiliently when yields were much higher than they are now. Capital Economics, an independent financial research firm in London, takes that perspective, saying on Tuesday, quote, "The recent sell-off in global government bond markets is significant, but it does not yet amount to a crisis," end quote. Yes, higher yields have driven up costs for borrowers of all sorts, from people seeking mortgages to those carrying credit card debt and student loans, and for companies with big capital needs, like the tech giants building AI data centers with mountains of borrowed money. But the economy is still growing, and the stock market has largely shrugged off higher yields so far, Capital Economics said, adding, "The immediate macroeconomic impact should remain limited unless the rise in yields spreads, or if it leads to a broader tightening of financial conditions," end quote. A central problem, most individual investors in the United States hold stocks and bonds through funds, not as individual securities. In calm times, it was reasonable to think of bond funds simply as quote-unquote steady eddies that you could count on for reliable, if modest, returns. They provided a buffer against wild swings in stocks, the prima donnas of financial markets, with their enticing rewards and all too frequent disappointments. Lately,
However, it's the bond funds that have been disappointing. This year, they are down in value nearly across the board, reflecting the sea change in global interest rates. That's hurt short-term investors. But there is a bright side for those taking a long view. The key is this: if yields linger on a higher plateau, future bond returns will be richer. That's because fund managers constantly need to buy new bonds, and higher yielding ones will generate more income for investors via higher interest payments. In that respect, prospects for bond fund investors right now are better than they were before rates increased. It's like quote-unquote buying the dip in a stock index after prices have fallen. You're ahead of the game, assuming the market moves in the right direction. Don't get too excited, though. If yields continue to surge higher instead of plateauing, there will be further losses. In that case, parking your money elsewhere will turn out to be a better course. This dynamic affects individual bonds, too, though if you hold a treasury to maturity, you needn't worry much about shifts in market value. Bond funds, however, are required to quote-unquote mark-to-market or post the latest market prices, so the pain of losses is right there, out in the open. What to look for? Unsuspecting investors may be dismayed by aspects of bonds that look like flaws but are, in fact, essential features. For instance, interest rate increases tend to have a greater negative impact on longer-dated bonds, more precisely on those with greater duration, a measure of a bond's response to changing rates. This core property of bonds is why long-term treasuries, often said to be the safest of securities, have been among the hardest hit this year. For example, since the U.S. and Israeli attack on Iran drove up interest rates in late February, the iShares 20-plus year Treasury bond ETF, which holds only long-term bonds, has lost more than 8% in total return. In that same period, the Vanguard Total Bond Market Index Fund, which contains corporate bonds in addition to treasuries, lost only about 2%. The Vanguard Fund is simple. It tracks the investment-grade benchmark, the Bloomberg U.S. Aggregate Bond Index. But from the performance standpoint, the gap between the Vanguard and iShares fund mainly comes down to duration. The Vanguard Broad Bond Market Fund has a duration of about 5.7 years, compared to 14.9 years for the iShares Long-Term Treasury Fund, according to FactSet. What those numbers mean is that every time rates shift, price changes are magnified in the Long-Term Treasury Fund. So before buying any fund, you may want to check its duration for a clue about how it will behave when interest rates, which it can't control, start to oscillate. The higher it is, the greater the fund's price moves when interest rates shift. Another worthwhile metric is standard deviation, a statistic that tells you how much a fund's price swings. The iShares fund has a relatively high standard deviation, and from this perspective, it looks much more like a stock fund in the wildness of its fluctuations than a core investment grade bond fund like the Vanguard Total Bond Market Index Fund. The swings of the Vanguard Total Bond Market Index this year, using that measure, have been modest, about one-third that of the overall U.S. stock market, as tracked by the Vanguard Morningstar Total Stock Market ETF, according to FactSet. These kinds of details point to larger considerations. They suggest that even if bonds and bond funds have been hurt by interest rate increases this year, it's possible to avoid extreme fluctuations by choosing carefully. What's more, it's worth remembering that in big downturns, high-quality bonds provide safety guarantees that you can't get from stocks. I happen to prefer the ease and diversification of broad index funds for both stocks and bonds. But high-quality individual bonds, including municipal bonds for minimizing tax liabilities, can be worthwhile too. I'd add a major caveat. Try to make sure that you won't need to sell such bonds prematurely. One solution for some retirees is a quote-unquote bond ladder containing a series of individual treasuries that mature regularly, say on an annual basis, over periods like 20 years. That approach can provide steady, secure income. Inflation-protected treasuries, or TIPS, can be useful in bond ladders, too.
But you will need to accept that as long as interest rates shift, the market values of all these bonds will swing too. And alas, no one knows where the markets are going, either for stocks or bonds. That's why it's wise to spread your risks. Hold stocks in the hope of big returns, bonds in case the stocks don't pan out, and cash to get through wild swings in the bond market of the kind that we're having this year. And that ends that article. Next we have, return of Harry and Meghan to UK renews questions about their security fears. The couple lost their publicly funded security after deciding to leave Britain in 2020, deepening their split with the royal family. By Adam Goldman. Before they left Britain in 2020, Prince Harry and his wife Meghan weathered a storm of threats and digital abuse. A former top police official once described their safety risks as, quote-unquote, disgusting and very real. Such threats made security a paramount issue for the couple once they announced this week that they are returning to live in Britain. Their safety had been at the heart of the fallout from their original decision to leave the country when the government withdrew their publicly funded armed security after they stepped down from their royal roles. The pair have said the decision put them in danger, and it became a bitter flashpoint in their rupture with the royal family. Harry at one point even claimed the move was a plot to keep him in Britain. The couple have not said what kind of arrangements they have made for their protection upon their return, expected this month. But the kind of security they had access to while living in California for the past few years is not possible in Britain without government resources. While armed private security is legal and ubiquitous in the United States, guns are tightly restricted in Britain. Even top American law enforcement officials, such as FBI agents, must get permission from the government to carry firearms in Britain. Still, an unarmed detail is relatively common among Britons who use private security, said Chris Phillips, a former senior British counterterrorism official. There are a lot of people over here that have security, and they are not armed, he said. As for Harry, he added, there are going to be threats to him. There is no doubt about it. Harry and Meghan's return to Britain comes at a time when they are unpopular with the British public, and news coverage of their security has emphasized comments from Britons saying they do not want the government to pay for it. The armed details that the government provides are stretched thin, officials have warned, in part because of a high number of protectees. Britain has a record 9 living former prime ministers who get round-the-clock security. Prime Minister Andy Burnham refused to wade into the royal saga on Thursday when questioned by reporters, declining to say who would foot the bill for protecting Harry, Meghan, and their two children, Archie, age 7, and Lilibet, age 5. This is a private matter. It's a matter for Harry and for Meghan, and we wish them well in the moves that they are making, Mr. Burnham said. As Harry and Meghan split with the royal family in 2020, questions over their safety arose as part of a larger debate over their expectations about a post-royal life. At the time, a committee responsible for some security decisions in Britain decided that the couple would no longer be eligible for the police protection typically given to royal family members. The committee, known as RAVEC, is made up of government and police officials and members of the royal household. It is responsible for making security arrangements for the royal family and other figures put at risk by terrorism or other threats. Harry challenged the decision and, at a hearing in 2022, said he would, quote, reimburse or proactively finance the cost of the security measures, end quote. But RAVEC decided it was not right for wealthy people to be able to rent armed police from the government. Harry has said that his family needed full-time armed protection when visiting Britain, where his father, King Charles III, brother William, next in line for the throne, and other relatives live. In court, his lawyers revealed threats to his safety and described, quote-unquote, additional layers of racism and extremism that they said were fueling the abuse. Harry lost part of that legal challenge in 2023, and a judge dismissed his case the following year, but he appealed. In April 2025, Harry's lawyers argued before England's Court of Appeal that the decision to withdraw protection violated official policy. The court ruled against him. Separately, the RAVEC committee
had planned to review security arrangements in Britain for the family. The panel is independent but overseen by the Home Office. A decision has been delayed because the government had to deal with protecting an, quote, unprecedented 9 former ministers at once, end quote, the Times of London reported last month. The Home Office said in an emailed statement on Thursday, quote, it is our long-standing policy not to provide detailed information on those arrangements, as doing so could compromise their integrity and affect individuals' security, end quote. In a BBC interview in May 2025, Harry said that he hoped to finally reconcile with his family. He and the King had fallen out over the security withdrawal. Charles was diagnosed with cancer in 2024. But Harry was clear about the dangers to his family. I can't see a world in which I would bring my wife and children back to the UK at this point, he told the BBC. He said the last, quote-unquote, sticking point in a return to Britain was security, spurring questions about the turnaround and whether the contentious issue has since been resolved. And that ends that article. The next article, Orbán's office thrown open, is not the den Hungarians expected. The new government of Peter Magyar hoped to use the suite overlooking the Danube as evidence of an autocrat's indulgence. The trappings fell short, by Andrew Higgins. Ferdinand Marcos, the longtime dictator of the Philippines, suffered the indignity after losing power. So did Viktor Yanukovych, Ukraine's kleptocratic leader, and Nicolae Ceaușescu, Romania's communist tyrant. All had their private offices, off-limits to all but loyal courtiers for years, suddenly thrown open to the public. Throngs of people clumped through their quarters, marveling and disgusted, over-the-top, gold-trimmed decor and extravagant luxury. Viktor Orbán, the Prime Minister of Hungary for 16 years, until his humiliating defeat in an April election, was never a despot, but his downfall has still opened his long-sealed inner sanctum to the public gaze. For the past 3 months, Mr. Orban's suite of offices in a lavishly renovated 17th-century Carmelite monastery overlooking the Danube River has been crowded with Hungarians eager for a peek inside the rooms from where the country was run. Peter Magyar, Mr. Orban's successor as Prime Minister, started the stampede shortly after he was sworn into office in May. He visited the former monastery known as Carmelita, live-streaming his wanderings through empty corridors of deposed power and declaring them, quote-unquote, a symbol of the lordliness, opulence, and lies of Mr. Orban's rule. As an exercise in political theater designed to shock, however, the opening up of Carmelita has disappointed some visitors. The building's interior is not particularly opulent and looks more like a high-end boutique hotel than a spendthrift dictator's pleasure dome. In Mr. Magyar's telling, Mr. Orban's election defeat was not a routine democratic transition, but, quote-unquote, a total regime change, and was the start of what he calls, quote-unquote, Operation Cleansing Fire, the exposure and purge of the previous government's wasteful extravagance. Balázs Orbán, the former prime minister's political director, said Mr. Magyar was trying to fuel a fiction. Our liberal political enemies always accused us of being dictators, but we never crossed the line, he said, noting that Mr. Orbán accepted his election defeat without complaint and made no attempt to hang on to his offices in Carmelita. The conservative experiment is over for the moment, and we will see whether the Hungarian people will like this new experiment or not, he said. Mr. Magyar is a conservative too, but rallied many liberals to his side. Guided tours of Carmelita, perched on a hill in Budapest Castle District, have given more than 25,000 people a chance to see fine artwork hanging on the walls and to enjoy a spectacular view of the Hungarian capital spread across both sides of the Danube. I was surprised that it was not more luxurious, Aviko Aksai, age 54, said after a recent visit with her husband. I expected more grandiosity and pomp, she added. Her husband, András Veszprémi, age 55, was also underwhelmed. I'm a bit disappointed, he said, grumbling that he, quote, was expecting to see the cigar room, end quote. An adjacent building used by Mr. Orban's cabinet chief does have a cigar room, shown off with glee by Mr. Magyar in a separate
live-streamed visit, but there is no sign of one at Carmelita. Nor is there anything like the 4-pound solid gold paperweight in the shape of a loaf of bread that President Yanukovych of Ukraine left on his desk when he fled to Russia in 2014. There's not even Mr. Orban's desk. He took it with him. The only hint of gilt bling is the faux gold patine on an elevator door. Expensive oil paintings by celebrated Hungarian artists decorate the walls. But they are all on loan from the National Museum, so they were left behind when Mr. Orban moved out. A small bedroom off Mr. Orban's main office on the second floor is almost monastic in its simplicity. It looks as though it was furnished from IKEA with a narrow metal bed frame and a fiberboard cabinet. Such a puritanical resting place, Mr. Magyar said during his live stream visit in May. Public interest has still been huge, and the state property agency that owns the building restricts access to people who sign up for entry tickets online. The waiting list is weeks long. With no evidence of opulent living on display, Mr. Magyar focused during his tour of Carmelita on two paper shredders left behind by Mr. Orban, decrying what he said was the previous government's efforts to destroy incriminating documents. Mr. Orban and his ministers, he said, quote, thought that all documents could be shredded or deleted, but I'm sure this is not the case, end quote. A priority task for his new government, he said, would be setting up a National Asset Recovery and Protection Office to return and safeguard state assets that he believes were stolen by the previous government. Fidesz, the former governing party of Mr. Orban, has condemned efforts to recover what the new government says are stolen assets as evidence of Mr. Magyar's quote-unquote aggressive tyranny. Aside from the shredders, a few chairs and tables, a library full of antique books and the borrowed artwork, Mr. Orban and his staff left little behind. They left a Bible on a table in the anteroom to Mr. Orban's office, open to a page with a cryptic passage underlined. Quote, the Most High is sovereign over all kingdoms on earth and gives them to anyone he wishes and sets over them the lowliest of people, end quote. Nobody is sure what message that was intended to leave for the new government. Mr. Orban was not particularly religious, though he did have a priest mark the frame of the door leading to his office in chalk with a benediction. For visitors, the main draw of Carmelita is that it looms so large for years in their imaginations as a closed, secret world atop a hill in which Mr. Orban plotted Hungary's transformation to quote-unquote a liberal democracy. It appeared daily in opposition media outlets as shorthand for Mr. Orban's style of politics, haughty, self-absorbed, and increasingly detached from voters' concerns. Akos Kovacs, an employee at the state property agency now responsible for Carmelita, said nobody really knew or cared about this building until Mr. Orban moved in. After that, he said, it became burdened by politics. Now everyone is interested. And that ends that article, and that's all the time we have for today. Thank you for listening.

Hello, everyone. My name is David Murphy from the Talking Information Center. Today is Friday, August 21st, 2026. I will be reading today's USA Today. The first article is the U.S. government spending problem killing your American dream by Medora Lee. The U.S. government's massive spending spree is going to make it even harder for Americans to keep pace with rising costs and reach the American dream, economists said. The U.S. gross federal debt surpassed $40 trillion for the first time in history, the U.S. Treasury said this week. That's a number with 13 zeros and looks like this. Picture of it. It is more than double the $19.95 trillion when President Donald Trump was sworn in for the first time in January 2017. And it includes $32.266 trillion in Treasury securities held by the public and $7.782 trillion in intra-governmental debt holdings. Even if most Americans may not be able to fathom those numbers, they're already feeling the effects of them every day, economists said. Soaring debt, if unchecked, boosts inflation and interest rates and reduces wages and opportunities for Americans, they said. The $40 trillion national debt has a direct influence on everyday living costs, said Caleb Quackenbush, director of fiscal policy at the nonpartisan, nonprofit, bipartisan policy center think tank. Our nation's lenders, concerned about the lack of a plan to get our fiscal house in order, are asking taxpayers to pay more for what government borrows. That also raises the cost of debt for everyone else. If a mortgage is out of reach or financing for your business has gotten more expensive, the debt is part of the reason. To pay for increased spending, the government issues debt like treasuries and bonds with higher interest rates to attract investors. When investors put money into government debt, they do so at the expense of more productive private investments, what economists refer to as the crowding out effect. Those private investments might include the development of new products and technologies, construction of buildings and roads through loans, or buying company stocks or bonds. If there's less investment in technologies that made it easier and cheaper to produce goods and services, prices are likely to increase and shortages may be more likely, the Government Accountability Office said. The Congressional Budget Office estimates that for every dollar added to the deficit, private investment loses 33 cents, which diminishes economic growth and wages over time. After three decades, CBO found that the average annual per person income would be $9,000 lower or reduced by 10% if government debt continued to grow instead of being pared down. Americans won't actually see a drop in their paychecks, but it's money they will potentially never pocket, economists said. Americans, especially younger and future generations, will feel the loss with a lower standard of living. Not only will the economy and wage growth slow, but there's potential for higher taxes and interest rates, economists said. A key figure of the debt report is the public debt to gross domestic product, or GDP, ratio,
which measures how much of the government debt is held by non-government entities relative to what the nation produces annually. The ratio has consistently risen. The CBO estimates that debt to GDP ratio will rise from 101% this year to 120% in 2036. That's well above the previous record of 106% reached after World War II. Every 10% increase in the debt to GDP ratio translates into a 0.2 to 0.3 percentage point increase in interest rates, a 2019 CBO study said. More debt leads to higher interest rates, making credit less affordable, the budget lab at Yale said in March. For example, the rise in long-term interest rates since 2015 due to the ballooning deficit significantly raised the cost of a 30-year mortgage on a median home price in 2025 by about $2,500 annually. That's roughly $36,000 more than people paid over the life of the loan compared to if federal debt had remained static. Similar to how a growing deficit crowds out private investments, it also squeezes public investments, economists said. Just the interest payments alone on the massive debt are the third largest part of the government budget, after health care and Social Security. The cost of servicing our debt is already consuming resources that could be used to grow our economy, strengthen our national security, and improve American lives, said Representative Lloyd Smucker, Republican, Pennsylvania, vice chair of the House Budget Committee, in a statement. The main way to reduce the swelling deficit is to put an ice pack on it, economists said. Some economists suggest Congress commit to limiting spending, especially in the fastest growing areas. Much of that borrowing is to sustain fast-growing Social Security and Medicare costs, which face looming trust fund shortfalls in 2032 and 2033, Quackenbush said. Any path to stabilizing the debt will require lawmakers to confront the challenges of those programs head-on. Some options for Social Security have included reducing benefits for high earners, raising the full retirement age, and raising the income cap for payroll tax that helps fund Social Security benefits. So ends the article. Journalist military members held at gunpoint at Space Force base, by James Powell. Excuse me. Multiple journalists and two military escorts accompanying them to an event at the Vandenberg Space Force Base in Southern California this week were briefly detained at gunpoint, believing they were gate runners, affected news organizations reported. The incident occurred ahead of an August 18th groundbreaking event for a missile operator training facility at the base, according to KEYT. Vandenberg Space Force Base is located in Santa Barbara County, about 9 miles northwest of Lompoc, California. NewsHawk reported that a public affairs staff vehicle and cars carrying journalists from NewsHawk
KEYT and KSYB, and the Santa Maria Times Lompoc Record had pulled off to the side of a road to allow all media vehicles to clear the base security. At least one member of base security raised an alarm about gate runners, according to NewsHawk. Sirens were set off and barriers deployed, according to KEYT. One by one, with firearms pointed at the group, base police ordered each vehicle to pull forward, NewsHawk reported. Police then demanded that the drivers and passengers exit individually with hands raised. Security personnel handcuffed two military officers and placed them in base vehicles, while media members were told to wait on the nearby curb, according to NewsHawk. All reporters were later released without further incident, according to KEYT. Both NewsHawk and KEYT reported that the 30-minute detainment caused journalists to miss the event they were invited to cover. It appears that some members of the Vandenberg security team are seriously in need of additional training, said Tom Bolton, NewsHawk's editor-in-chief. This was a failure on multiple levels, and the base owes apologies to the affected journalists. Both KEYT and NewsHawk reported that a person representing the base apologized for the incident on the scene. In a statement provided to KEYT, a Space Launch Delta 30 spokesperson said that the base has been experiencing an increased number of unauthorized entry attempts. The spokesperson said that there was a breakdown in communication as media entered the installation. Every potential unauthorized presence must be treated as a legitimate threat until proven otherwise, the statement read. KEYT reported, while we recognize this may have been unsettling, the security of the base and its personnel is our priority. A Space Launch Delta 30 spokesperson said in a statement to USA Today that the detainment was a result of a coordination gap that caused the media convoy to proceed before the credentialing process was fully completed, and that the installation commander has ordered review of the media coordination process. Vandenberg takes both installation security and our responsibility to invited media seriously, the statement said. So ends the article. Why Attorney General Todd Blanche was grilling meat at Iowa State Fair by Brianna Fantestiel. After flipping pork with Iowa Attorney General Breonna Byrd at the Iowa State Fair, U.S. Attorney General Todd Blanche insisted his visit to the Hawkeye State had nothing to do with the looming midterm elections. I thought this was the state fair, he told reporters Thursday, August 20th, amid the waffling aroma of grilled meat and bedecked in a red apron. Chairman Chuck Grassley mentioned to me several months ago that I should come out for this, and I committed to it, Blanche told reporters. My whole department is filled with great Americans, and it is in no small part to Chairman Grassley. So, you guys have a great senator, you have a great attorney general, and it's great to be here.
Plant said he's working closely with Byrd, who is seeking re-election, on issues related to farming and agriculture. "We can't fix every challenge that Iowans have today," he said. "There's a lot of factors that go into the challenges. But what we can do is make sure we focus on the problem, and that's what we're doing in D.C. But he also said that the Department of Justice hasn't given up on its pursuit of voter information, despite a string of losses in federal courts. Blanche is just the latest in an influx of top Trump administration officials who have been dispatched to Iowa this summer. The growing list of cabinet officials to land in Iowa this month include Secretary of Defense Pete Hegseth, Treasury Secretary Scott Bessent, Secretary of Health and Human Services Robert F. Kennedy Jr., Veteran Affairs Secretary Doug Collins, Trade Representative Jamison Greer, and Small Business Administration Administrator Kelly Loeffler. Secretary of Agriculture Brooke

Republican Party leaders have similarly made treks to Iowa, including Republican National Committee Chair Joe Gruters, House Ways and Means Chair Jason Smith, and House Majority Leader Steve Scalise. A deluge of national politicians at the Iowa State Fair typically indicates a burgeoning crop of presidential candidates ahead of a caucus year. But few of those arriving in Iowa of late are among those names being floated for a 2028 White House run. Instead, some have speculated that the intent is to boost Iowa Republicans in what is expected to be a competitive midterm. Hotly contested races for governor and U.S. Senate top the ticket, and a matchup all the way down the ballot could be in play this November. Independent election analysis at Cook Political Report on August 20th moved the U.S. Senate race into its most competitive category, calling it a toss-up race, and moved the governor's race in favor of Democrats, saying it leans their way. But Blanche denied his visit was political. "I saw an influx of cabinet officials a few weeks ago in Wyoming," he said. "I saw an influx of cabinet officials a few weeks ago in Miami as well. So I like that there could be a narrative that we run around compensating for fear of what's going to happen in an election. But it's not true." He accepted an invitation from Grassley, who chairs the Senate Judiciary Committee, to visit Iowa when there was still snow on the ground in D.C. I promise you that to the extent that there's a grand plan for Iowa, it's that this administration cares about ranchers, cares about farmers, and I'm not surprised that there are other folks here, he said. Instead, he praised Iowa pork as spectacular and heaped praise on Iowa political leaders such as Byrd and Grassley, who he called friends. This is literally one of the top 10 most iconic things to do to celebrate America 250, Blanche said. So I'm doing one of the top 10 things, and I'm glad to be here. Blanche also dismissed any interest in running for president in 2028. "I am not. No," he told NBC News from the fair, adding, "I couldn't be more sure." Iowa previously turned over its voter registration data to the federal government at the request of the Department of Justice. The data included sensitive information such as partial Social Security numbers of the state's more than 2 million registered voters, according to Secretary of State Paul Pate. Some states have fought back the government's request, and multiple judges have ruled against the department's efforts to access state voter rolls. Blanche has said there's a possibility the DOJ could ask the Supreme Court to weigh in. "The way that the system works, as everybody knows, is if you lose at the district court level, you can appeal, or you can try to work out a deal with the right person for the state," he told reporters August 20th. "We're doing all those different things, and we're not going to stop doing it. We're not motivated by a loss or a win at the district court." Byrd joined in support of Blanche's remarks. She has made election security a focus of her office, even as she has declined to say whether her office erred in advising Secretary of State Paul Pate to turn over Iowa voter information to the federal government.

despite numerous court rulings rebuffing the federal government's pursuit of that information in other states. "It's a felony to vote illegally," she said, with Blanche nearby. "We would like to prevent that. And I do not want to have an illegal vote mixed in with legal votes because it cancels out some Iowan's vote. And there's no way to unscramble that egg. There's no acceptable amount of fraud." So ends the article. "We forgave. Michael Cohen interviews Trump. Talks shock reconciliation. Trump's longtime attorney testified against his former boss in court, but is now publicly reconciling with him, by Zach Anderson and Zachary Schrimmel. After a dramatic falling out that included testifying against his former boss in court, Michael Cohen is now talking about reconciliation with President Donald Trump, saying ahead of his radio interview with the president that the two men forgave each other. Cohen interviewed Trump August 20th for his radio show. In a Substack post about how the conversation came about, Cohen wrote that it takes far more courage to extend a hand across a divide than it does to throw stones from behind a keyboard. A part of the interview aired the evening of August 20th. Cohen said the full interview will air on Sunday, August 23rd. "How can two men who spent years in a very public war, who hurtled verbal missiles across an enormous legal and political canyon, ever sit down together again?" Cohen, Trump's former attorney and longtime fixer, said in the post. "The answer is actually much simpler than people want it to be. We forgave." In a brief interview with USA Today, Cohen said his conversation with Trump lasted 40 minutes and was phenomenal, but declined to offer specifics. Cohen played nearly 15 minutes of his interview with Trump on the August 20th show, where the president touted the U.S. military operations in Venezuela, the ongoing Iran war, decreased crossings at the border, and other administration's priorities. The interview marks another remarkable turn in a decades-long relationship that imploded in spectacular fashion after Trump's 2016 presidential win. Cohen was one of Trump's closest aides before denouncing him and testifying against him. Cohen was sentenced to 3 years in prison in 2018 after pleading guilty to multiple criminal charges, including campaign finance violation involving hush money payments he said were made at Trump's direction to former Playboy model Karen McDougal and adult film actress Stormy Daniels. He slammed Trump in court, saying, "My own weakness was blind loyalty to the man that caused me to choose the path of darkness time and time again. I felt it was my duty to cover up his dirty deeds." While waiting to report to prison, Cohen delivered scathing testimony to Congress about his former boss, describing him as a racist, a con man, and a cheat. Cohen later testified in the criminal case brought against Trump over falsifying business records to cover up the payment to Daniels. In his 2024 testimony, Cohen said Trump approved paying Daniels $130,000. Trump was convicted on 34 criminal charges in the case.
He subsequently won re-election and received a sentence shortly after his inauguration that did not include any jail time or a fine. Trump has repeatedly lashed out at Cohen, calling him a liar and a sleazebag. The public effort to patch things up has been in the making for a while, though. Cohen told USA Today that he has met with Trump 3 times over the last year. Eventually, both of us had to confront a question that is far more difficult than deciding who was right. Was the past going to own the future? Cohen wrote an August 20th Substack post. For me, the answer became no. Loyalty doesn't mean pretending someone never hurt you. Forgiveness doesn't mean surrendering your principles. Reconciliation doesn't mean rewriting history, Cohen added. It means deciding that your history doesn't have to end with your worst chapter. Making nice with Trump could benefit Cohen if he decides to seek presidential clemency for his 2018 conviction. He told Politico he wasn't sure if he'd ask for clemency. "We'll see," Cohen said. "I will make that request down. Will I make the request down the road? I don't know. Maybe, maybe not." So ends the article. 8 dead after charter plane crash in western Alaska, military says, by Charles Ventura. A charter plane crashed at a remote military radar site in western Alaska on August 20th, killing all 8 people on board, the U.S. military said. A Cessna 441 departed Ted Stevens Anchorage International Airport and headed to Cape Newman when it crashed at around 12:15 p.m. local time, according to the Federal Aviation Administration. The crash occurred at Cape Newman Long Range Radar Site Airport, about 450 miles southwest of Anchorage, Alaska, Alaskan Command told USA Today. All 8 people aboard the plane were killed, Alaskan Command said. The victims will be identified 24 hours after their next of kin has been notified. "This is a devastating loss for our general, our military family, and the committees we serve," said U.S. Air Force Lieutenant General Robert Davis, commander of Alaskan Command, the Alaskan North American Aerospace Defense Command region, and 11th Air Force. "These individuals were dedicated professionals carrying out a vital mission in a demanding environment. Our absolute priority right now is providing unwavering support to their families, friends, and teammates during this devastating time." It was not immediately clear what mission the group was conducting. Alaska Command described the plane involved as a civilian contracted aircraft. The radar site is managed by the Pacific Air Force's Regional Support Center, according to Alaskan Command. The Cape Newman facility is part of a network of remote radar sites that track aircraft in Alaska's airspace and along its borders. Senator Lisa Murkowski took to social media and expressed her condolences after the crash and Cape Newman. "I appreciate the U.S. Coast Guard, NTSB, Alaska State Troopers, and the Rescue Coordination Center for responding to the site," Murkowski said on X. "Alaska is praying for those on board, their loved ones, and the team at Security Aviation." The FAA and National Transportation Safety Board
will investigate the crash. The FAA said the NTSB will lead the probe. So ends the article. Rory Kennedy puts Boeing on blast. Every shocking bombshell from her new doc. Rory Kennedy resumes her probe into Boeing manufacturing and culture with her new documentary, Free Fall, streaming now on Netflix, by Aaron Jensen. Rory Kennedy is resuming her probe into Boeing in a new documentary with additional claims about the company's manufacturing and culture that she says poses a threat to traveler safety. Free Fall, A Reckoning for Boeing, streaming now on Netflix, is a sequel to 2022's Downfall, the case against Boeing, which examined the pair of 737 MAX 8 crashes in 2018 and 2019 that resulted in 346 deaths. Boeing has admitted fault in these tragedies, attributing the cause of the crashes to a flawed manufacturing characteristics augmentation system, MCAS. They had indicated to the public and to the government that they had changed their ways. They had learned their lessons, and they were no longer going to prioritize profits over people and safety, Kennedy, 57, tells USA Today. They seemed to make some significant changes that were reassuring. While they were fixing the 737 MAX, but pretty soon after that, the plane went up into the air after being cleared by the FAA in 2020, and the government scrutiny stopped and the regulations pulled back on them. They reverted to their old ways, it seemed, and we were seeing incident after incident. She points to the January 2024 Alaska Airlines flight 1282, a Boeing 737 MAX 9 jet headed from Portland, Oregon to Ontario, California, that was forced to make an emergency landing after a door plug blew off as it ascended to 16,000 feet, as an example. Then in March of that year, there was the death of John Barnett, a quality manager for Boeing from 1985 to 2017. He was a whistleblower who testified about safety issues with the company's aircraft production and was a prominent part of Downfall, also on Netflix. He died of a fatal gunshot wound in the midst of a death deposition for his retaliation lawsuit against Boeing. The incident with Flight 1282 combined with Barnett's death made Kennedy feel like we needed to go back there. In a statement to USA Today, a spokesman for Boeing addressed the claims from Kennedy's latest documentary. The allegations in this film have been widely reported over the past several years. Some remain unfounded claims to this day, while others are issues that Boeing thoroughly addressed or continues to improve upon under the rigorous oversight of our regulators, the spokesman said. Today, we are grateful that customers, industry experts, policymakers, and our employees are seeing improvements in how we work together and deliver quality products. Our team is working every day to meet our commitments and earn the trust of those who depend on us. The documentary also includes a similar statement from the company, which additionally notes, under the leadership of our new CEO, with feedback from our employees,
we introduce new values and behaviors that are strengthening our culture. Here are some of the biggest allegations in the documentary. In Free Fall, Kennedy speaks with Barnett's family members, as well as current and former Boeing employees, following the fight for justice by the loved ones of the 346 victims who died in the 2018 and 29 crashes. Boeing Company was very unique in that if there was ever a dispute, the quality department made the final decision as to whether or not to sign off on the work. Merle Myers, a Boeing quality manager from 1979 to 2023, says in the doc, adding that the company's modus operandi shifted to pursuit of money at all costs rather than making the greatest airplane in the world. Barnett, who maintains a presence in the film through audio recordings and video from his deposition, says Boeing's recruiting standards waned. Pretty much, we got to where if you knew what a screwdriver was, you were hired by Boeing, he says, adding that leadership ignored his concerns about inadequate training. They just wanted product pushed out the door. Barnett says concerns he raised were dismissed. He says he brought the issue of metal slivers on the plane, which potentially could short wires and cause a crash, to his manager. My boss said, it's going to cost too much and take too much time to clean it. Other employees, like Roy Irvin, a quality investigator for Boeing from 2009 to 2020, also took concerns about assembly to his quality manager, but was told to mind your own business. It was a major ass-chewing for anybody that would have stopped the process to be able to fix a defect, Irvin recalls in the film. Those people would be in trouble. When Myers discovered in 2015 that previously scrapped, corroded landing gear axles made their way onto the Dreamliner production line, he says none of the managers were held accountable. These parts were basically rotted, he told Kennedy. And as I started to research it, I found that scrap parts were put back on the airplane for years and years. We'll never know the scope of how many of these parts made it to airplanes. Boeing introduced the Speak Up program to streamline reporting concerns in 2019. But Myers says when the FAA ungrounded the 737 MAX and orders for the model resumed, it was a schedule-driven, chaotic rush again. We were having a lot of problems. We had counted about 50,000 parts that were bypassed by quality control that had escaped to the airplane, Myers said after speaking. After turning to speak up, he was immediately retaliated against by the company that told him he'd be singled out and made an example of. Sam Selpor, a Boeing quality engineer since 2007, had a similar experience. After using speak up, my boss came to my desk and chewed me out. And he said, I would have killed someone who said what you said. What did I say? I said, we need to consider engineering fundamentals. Selpor says he was removed from a program to help create
the 787 Dreamliner plane, and that his tires was slashed. I didn't know who did it, but I think that was a warning call. So ends the article. Excuse me, that was premature. I continue. Barnett also claimed that while raising concerns about the safety at Boeing's South Carolina facility, which manufactures the 787 Dreamliner, he was retaliated against and ostracized. The stress and humiliation and the hostility towards me, it wore me down, Barnett says in Free Fall. To have 30 years in an industry where you're looked at as a go-to guy, and just the next day, you're the scum of the organization. How do you process it? Barnett ultimately retired from Boeing and filed a lawsuit for which he was deposed on March 8, 2024. During intense questioning, Barnett asked if they could pause and resume the deposition at a later date, but Boeing opposed, so Barnett agreed to continue his deposition the next day. He was discovered deceased in his truck before he could testify again. Though some suspected foul play, the Charleston County coroner ruled Barnett's death a suicide. Security footage included in the documentary shows no one entered or exited Barnett's truck at the time of his death. The 62-year-old left a note in a Boeing notebook describing his mental anguish. In caps, "I can't do this any longer! Enough! He wrote, "I pray the mother that destroyed me destroyed my life pay." As I learned the circumstances and was able to watch footage from that deposition, he seemed so tired and strung out and just exhausted. And he asked Boeing, "Can I please take a break? Can I just take a break from this for a beat?" And they said, "No, you have to keep going, keep going, keep going." And then he died, Kennedy says. I just felt like there was such a lack of humility, just on a very personal level, which I think people will see when they watch the film. Now, so ends the article. Navy may name new aircraft carrier after Trump and not World War II hero. The move to name an aircraft carrier after a sitting president would mark an unprecedented move. The carrier was expected to be named in honor of Navy Cross recipient Doris Miller by Michael Loria. U.S. Navy officials may name a new aircraft carrier after President Donald Trump instead of a World War II sailor who historically saved lives when Pearl Harbor was bombed, CNN and NBC News reported Thursday, August 20th. The reported move by the Navy to name the carrier, now called CVN-81, comes amid a decades-long push to recognize Dory Miller, an enlisted black sailor who was a mess attendant second class aboard the battleship USS West Virginia when bombs began falling on December 7, 1941. Miller, who had been gathering laundry that morning, rushed to the smoking deck and took control of an anti-aircraft gun he had no training on and opened fire on Japanese planes, downing at least one of them. He also helped carry wounded sailors to safety. Miller was famously portrayed by Cuba Gooding Jr. in the 2001 film Pearl Harbor during Trump's first term.
the Navy announced that the Ford-class carrier would be called the USS Doris Miller. CNN, citing three sources familiar with the internal discussions, says it's unclear what the carrier will be named. But two of the sources told CNN there have been internal conversations about renaming it to honor Trump. It would be an unprecedented move to name an aircraft carrier after a sitting president. NBC, citing two U.S. officials, also reported that Navy leaders are considering naming a carrier after Trump and have been discussing the issue for months. The carrier is still under construction until 2034, but the Navy is under a time crunch to finalize the name as the ship's keel-laying ceremony is expected at the end of this year, according to CNN. Amid conversations over the ship's name, the Navy has effectively stopped referring to the ship as the USS Doris Miller internally and is only calling it by its hull number, CVN-81, one of the sources said. A recent White House executive order on shipbuilding also referred to the ship only as CVN-81, tasking the Secretary of Defense and the Secretary of the Navy to report back with a plan to replace the ship's electromagnetic aircraft carrier launch system with steam and hydraulic systems. USA Today has reached out to the White House and Navy for comment. A Pentagon spokesman declined to comment. According to CNN, the Navy plans to name another warship after Miller and is recommending him for the Medal of Honor, the highest decoration for military valor. NBC reported that the White House has not approved the accommodations for Miller. Miller's family could not be immediately reached for comment. The Waco, Texas native died in 1943 during a Japanese torpedo attack on the Pacific. In the Pacific, his family and members of Congress have long pushed for him to be awarded the Medal of Honor. After the Japanese surprise attack in Hawaii in 1941, Dory, as he was known, received the Navy Cross for his actions in 1942. The U.S. Navy said on Martin Luther King Jr. Day in 2020 that the carrier would be the first to be named after an African American. Acting Navy Secretary Thomas B. Modley said at the time the USS Doris Miller would serve as a reminder of the nation's pursuit for justice and as a tribute to its namesake. Doris Miller was the son of a sharecropper and a descendant of slaves, Modley said at the ceremony in Pearl Harbor. He was not given the same opportunities that men of different color were given to serve this country. But on December 7, 1941, he would not be defined by the prejudice of other people. Miller's ship, Miller was a ship's cook at the time, Modley said, and showed initiative, professionalism, and commitment during the attack. In selecting this name, we honor the contributions of all our enlisted ranks, past and present, men and women of every race, religion, and background, Modley said in a statement announcing the ship's name in 2020. Dr. Martin Luther King Jr. observed, "Everybody can be great because anybody can serve."
No one understands the importance and true meaning of service than those who have volunteered to put the needs of others above themselves. The Gerald R. Ford class carrier, named after Miller, will be deployed in major combat operations, crisis response, and humanitarian relief, the Navy said in a statement. One other ship bears Miller's name, the USS Miller, FF-1091, a Knox-class frigate. Along with the Navy Cross, Miller was awarded the Purple Heart, the American Defense Service Medal, Fleet Clasp, the Asiatic Pacific Campaign Medal, and the World War II Victory Medal. So ends the article. Americans who say they drink alcohol remains at record low, survey finds, by Sarah Monesco. Not sure about grabbing that beer? You're not alone. Americans are reaching for alcohol at record lows, according to a new Gallup survey. The survey, out August 20th, found that the number of Americans who say they drink alcohol sits at 54% for the second consecutive year, and health concerns appear to be a major factor. 51% of U.S. adults now believe drinking one or two alcoholic beverages a day is bad for one's health, the survey results noted. The figure is essentially unchanged from last year's record high, 53%. In 2021, only 27% considered moderate drinking bad for one's health, according to Gallup. Awareness of research about drinking and health has also increased, the survey found, with 86% of Americans who have said they have heard at least something about recent studies concerning the long-term health effects of drinking, which is up from 79% in 2024. Drinking alcohol is linked to negative health impacts, including a higher chance of certain cancers. Research published earlier this year in the American Cancer Society's peer-reviewed journal Cancer found drinkers with an average lifetime alcohol intake of 14 or more drinks per week had a 25% higher risk of developing colorectal cancer and a 95% higher risk of developing rectal cancer compared to those with an average of less than one drink per week. Americans who report sometimes drinking too much has also fallen to a new low of 13%. Before 2000, more than 20% of Americans routinely reported over-drinking, including a record high 35% in 1989, the survey noted. For the first time, Gallup also asked about non-alcoholic alternatives, and 17% reported consuming non-alcoholic beer, wine, or spirits instead of an alcoholic drink in the past year. Findings were based on interviews in July with more than 1,000 U.S. adults ages 18 and older. This decline in drinking is a trend experts think will stick around. I don't think it's a blip at this point. If anything, I think the trend is going to continue to strengthen. Dr. Jared Harp, addiction psychiatrist at the Cleveland Clinic, previously told USA Today. Well, that's all time we have for today. I'm David Murphy,
and I thank you for listening to the USA Today issue at the Talking Information Center.

Hello, Muscatine. This is Jane Helke reading for APRIS once again. It's the Augustana Public Radio Information Service. I'm going to be reading from the Muscatine Journal for this past week, starting with Tuesday, August 18th edition of the paper. I always start with reading of the obituaries for the week. There were none in Muscatine, which I guess is good news for Muscatine. So we'll just start with the news. The main picture on the front page of Tuesday's paper shows what looks like a bunch of runners. They are holding something that looks like a huge seed or a bunch of seeds, and there are watermelons at their feet across the line of people. The headline says, "A sweet finish. Hundreds join the 49th annual watermelon stampede." The 5 and 10K winners of the 49th annual watermelon stampede in Muscatine are shown posing for a photo after being awarded items on Saturday, August 15th. The longtime event drew 383 runners for the joint 5 and 10K and 144 runners for the kids' race, organizers said. The Muscatine Running Club, which organizes the race, awards watermelons to the winners of each division and to random participants via a drawing. Andrew Rompot won the men's division and Lou Anderson won the women's division in the 5K. The 5K Masters champions were Rick Paul and Lisa Vaughn. In the 10K, Dalton Rice won the men's division and Hannah Van Rokel won the women's division. The 10K Masters champions were Casey Menti and Nancy Foxen. Full results can be found on muscatinerunningclub.com/results. Congratulations to anybody that ran that race. Here's an article from Public Safety for Muscatine. "Shooting suspect remains at large" is the headline. The suspect in the shooting of a Muscatine police officer on Friday is still at large, Muscatine Police Chief Anthony Keyes said Wednesday evening. Keyes gave an update of the situation at a news conference in Muscatine. The officer, who has not been named, was shot near the elbow in his home and expected to make a full recovery, Keyes said. The suspect, Mark Lee Jackson, 59, of Des Moines, is still at large and should be considered armed and dangerous. He has multiple active warrants, including 2 for attempted murder of law enforcement officers. Jackson is described as 5 feet 10 inches tall, 145 pounds, with blue eyes and thinning gray hair. Police ask residents not to approach Jackson and to call 911 if they see him. "Make no mistake, we will not stop until Mark Lee Jackson is located," Keyes said. "Every law enforcement in this nation is going to look for him." At about 5:12 p.m. Friday, a Muscatine County Sheriff's Officer deputy attempted to stop a vehicle that was being driven recklessly in the area of Benham Avenue and Nebraska Street. The vehicle fled and drove erratically at high rates of speed through residential neighborhoods. The driver, identified as Jackson, subsequently crashed and fled the area on foot. At about 5:27 p.m., officers located Jackson in the 1200 block of Grandview Avenue. During a subsequent foot pursuit, Jackson shot at officers and hit a Muscatine police officer. Keyes said on Sunday that Jackson fired in a direction where there were also bystanders, including children. In the 48-hour period following the incident, Keyes said more than 100 law enforcement officers across 16 agencies, 5 tactical teams, 5 K-9 units,
3 drone units and 1 aviation team were enlisted to help look for Jackson. The department set up a 120-acre perimeter immediately following the shooting, and officers are continuing to follow leads. Kais would not disclose if he believed Jackson was still in the area, nor if there was any specific vehicle that the department was looking for that would be tied to Jackson. Kais said more than 40 officers in the state of Iowa are still looking for Jackson and gave this warning to the fugitive. "Mr. Jackson, sleep well. We will be looking for you tomorrow morning," Kais said. Crime Stoppers of the Quad Cities is offering a $2,500 reward for Jackson, according to Police Coordinator John Leach. Leach said the cash reward offered is the maximum amount the organization can issue per state law bylaws. Anyone with information about Jackson's whereabouts or location is asked to contact the Muscatine Police Department's Major Crimes Unit at 563-263-9922. This next article is from Springfield, Illinois, concerning civil rights history, and I think it's something we could all learn from. The headline says, "Soil Honors 1908 Riot Victims, Earth Collected from Lynching Site for Museum Exhibit." Catherine Harris admitted it was an emotional moment for her, scooping soil and putting it into a 5-gallon jar labeled Scott Burton, Sangamon County, Illinois, August 1908. Burton and William Donegan were both black men lynched by white mobs during the Springfield 1908 race riot. The added drama was that the August 14th soil commemoration ceremony was near the very spot, 11th and Madison Street, where Burton was lynched. Who would have thought that in Mr. Lincoln's hometown especially, plus being in the North, that something like that could happen? Harris said afterward, "But hate is everywhere, and the lynching was a demonstration of it." And just a side note, I am and always have been from Illinois, and I have never heard of this. I taught grade school also. Continuing, the event was coordinated by the Abraham Lincoln Presidential Library and Museum, ALPLM, ALPLM, which will display the jars through January as part of a special exhibit, The Second American Revolution. The jars then will go to the Equal Justice Initiative Legacy Museum in Montgomery, Alabama, which has collected about 800 soil samples from lynching sites across the U.S. The ceremony was part of 3 hot days in August, a series of events, August 13th through 16th, that commemorates the riot. In addition to the soil ceremony, the weekend included a visit to Springfield by Preston Jackson, whose sculpture, Act of Intolerance, sits in Union Square Park downtown, and the staging of Tim Crawford's original play on the race riot, Outraged. 2 years ago, President Joe Biden, through the Antiquities Act, designated the area along Springfield's 10th Street Railroad tracks the Springfield Race Riot National Monument. The monument takes in the remains of 5 homes destroyed during the riot. Those structures were unearthed during research related to railroad work in the area done in 2014. The riot began as thousands of people descended on the county jail, where 2 black men, Joe James and George Richardson, were being held in the county jail. James was accused of murdering Clergy Ballard, a white man, and attempting to rape his daughter, Blanche, in a home invasion. Richardson was accused of raping Mabel Hallam, a white woman. The situation was heightened when the mob learned that James and Richardson
had been escorted out of town to Bloomington. Burton was lynched trying to defend his barbershop from rioters. Donegan, who was at least 80 years old, was probably targeted at his home in Springfield, at his home at Spring and Edward Streets, because of his wealth and because he was married to a white woman. Both Burton and Donegan have descendants who live in Springfield. The violence in Springfield, stories vary, but it's believed 11 died in all, led to the founding of the NAACP. Harris, the State Journal Register First Citizen Award winner in 2020, who worked for both the Illinois State Historical Library and Alpalm, noted that the 11th Street carries the honorary name of Reconciliation Way. But we still have a lot of reconciliation to do because we still have not addressed it. W.E.B. Du Bois said, "The problem of the 20th century is the problem of the color line, and it's still the problem of the 21st century because we haven't dealt with it. And until we do, we aren't going to move forward. There's always going to be something that isn't quite right, with history trying to be erased, museums being challenged by stories that they're telling, stories that are true. Just because you don't like it doesn't mean it didn't happen, and you can make it go bye-bye." While Illinois history is full of moments to celebrate, said Alpalm Executive Director Christina Schutt, "there are also moments to mourn. We must remember Burton, Donegan, and the violence of 1908 so we understand the hard work required to build a nation of justice. Keeping our history before us is important for all generations," said Candace Trees, vice chair of the Illinois State Museum Society Board. "Knowing our past will help us navigate our future, so we can live together peacefully." Harris said the gathering of the soil was a small step toward reconciliation, but the longest journey begins with a first step. Now we'll move to Wednesday, August 19th edition of the paper. The headline picture shows a couple of people in a large shed, and there's a hay rack full of watermelons. It looks like they are loading watermelons into large boxes, partly because it's, they say watermelon on the side. It says Gretchen at work, and underneath it says Boosters Produce employees pack 45 watermelons into a pallet box on Tuesday, August 11th in Conesville. The farm, which also grows sweet corn, cantaloupe, and pumpkins, has been around since the 1880s. The headline of the article says, "Rooted in Sweet Success. Lion helps longtime family farm grow into its next chapter." And it's from Conesville. "A massive watermelon was plopped down in the back of a gator at Boosters Produce in Conesville, west of Muscatine. Jordan Lyon, the produce manager at the farm, used a massive pocket knife to slice it open and cut up a few chunks. He took a bite, offered a piece to reporters, and a collective round of head nodding and silent, 'That's pretty good,' commenced." Watermelons have a long history of production in the Muscatine area, and so does, and again, I'm sorry, I'm not pronouncing it correctly, it's either Bussers or Boosters Produce, and so does Lyon at Boosters Produce. "It's the job he's worked at for more than 20 years, he said, starting when he was 9 years old and selling produce at area farmers' markets. Sweet corn, watermelon, cantaloupe, and pumpkins in the fall are the big products at Boosters. For a long time, the produce was primarily sold at roadside stands.
around town and farmers markets in Davenport, Mount Pleasant, Iowa City, and Hiawatha. At one point, we were just down to doing farmers markets, and we were selling whatever we had left through a broker, Lyons said. In the winter of 2020, the building they were using collapsed, leaving Lyon and crew to figure out what to do next. They decided to build their own facility on the Boozer farm, move the washer behind the building, and give a go at doing things a new way. I decided we were going to make this work, but it's been a process, Lyon said. Although the farm belongs to Rich and Irene Boozer, the business will eventually land in Lyon's lap when the Boozers retire. Rich Boozer said the family farm has been around since the 1880s, always producing melons and corn. But with no children to take over the business, Lyon is the man who knows it best and is ready for the job. To prove it, Lyon set the farm up with a contract with Hy-Vee in 2021, selling watermelon directly to the grocery chain. 4 days a week, trucks are heading out of Conesville and heading for stores in Cedar Rapids, Burlington, Mount Pleasant, and Iowa City. The farm is closed on Sundays, but people Lyon calls peddlers who are picking up watermelon to sell at their own stands stop by for their allotment. Otherwise, a small team of 9 people and a handful of seasonal workers keep everything moving, although the work starts way before the ground is ready. Around February, Lyon said, watermelon seeds are placed in trays and stored in the greenhouse for a few months. Once the ground is ready, come May, they get transplanted, covered with plastic mulch, and the irrigation process begins. Plastic mulch, according to the Iowa State Extension Office, is becoming a popular practice for gardening because it reduces weeds,

Fertilizer pumped through the irrigation system also helps. But Lyons said the real secret to growing sizable watermelons is the spacing. Lyons said he wished there was a big secret, but really, it's just good soil, lots of space, and taking care of the plant the best they can. While watermelons famously like the sandiest soil possible, cantaloupes tend to do better in dirt, he said. Still, Boosers grew a 17-pound cantaloupe a few weeks ago, and that mark may be broken yet this season as picking season is officially underway. We're kind of at the peak of it now. I'd love to start it before the 4th of July to sell to all of the Hy-Vees, but cantaloupe typically starts around the 10th or 15th of July, and watermelons usually the 20th or 25th, Lyons said. In the field, the watermelons grow in rows attached to thick vines. Coming off the vine is a thin green tendril. Once that tendril turns brown and shrivels up, workers know it's good to pick, he said. In the grocery store, people tend to look for webbing or sunspots, a big yellow patch on the side, which can be good indicators of good fruit, but not always. If the melon turns as it grows, it may not have a sunspot, but it could still be a good fruit. It's kind of weird, but if you pick it up and it's heavier than it seems, it's probably pretty good, Lyons said. Boosters raises two varieties of striped seedless and three varieties of dark seedless. The striped watermelon tend to get ready earlier, he said. While the darker melons have a higher Brix content, a scale used to measure the amount of sugar or sweetness in a melon. Once the melons are picked, they are loaded onto a flatbed truck and taken back to the farm to get washed up before shipping. The washing apparatus is a long blue metal machine that gets the dirt off but also sorts the fruits according to size. That's especially important for cantaloupe. To start, the fruit gets rolled down a short ramp and into a big trough of water, where a worker checks it over to see if it's good to keep. If there's a rotten spot or it's just too small, it gets tossed in the compost pile. Otherwise, it rolls down the trough where someone else gives a spray down with the hose. The melons then go up a ramp onto a slotted platform that gently shakes them around as more water pours on them to continue the rinsing process. The melons then go under a dryer to get any excess moisture off before tumbling down to another slotted ramp. For cantaloupe, smaller ones get automatically sorted to a separate side of a machine where workers put them into a large cardboard box sitting on a pallet. Those small to medium-sized melons are packed in boxes of 100, Lyons said. The bigger melons that make it down the ramp go to a circular table and get placed in a different box with 80 each, referred to as the jumbos. Another worker picks up the pallets and takes them into the storage area until they're ready to be picked up or loaded up into the refrigerated semi-trailers that Boosers keeps on the property. Lyons said it's difficult to estimate how many melons they produce a year considering they pick 6 days a week. Typically, workers move about 10 bins of cantaloupe and another 15 to 20 bins of watermelon with 45 to a container. So at least 800 cantaloupe and another 675 watermelons per day. The season starts to wind down around Labor Day, he said, when it starts to become fall in the grocery world. Then the farm switches over to pumpkin production until it's time to fill the greenhouses with more watermelon seeds. Interesting. I hope that gave you some idea of how to look for the best cantaloupe and watermelon. I know it did me. The next article is from Concerns the Muscatine Shooting. Its headline is Charges Filed Against Suspect. The suspect in the shooting

0: of a Muscatine police officer is facing multiple felony charges in Muscatine County District Court after being arrested Monday evening. Mark Lee Jackson, 59, of Des Moines, is charged with one count each of two counts of Class B felony attempted murder of a police officer, Class C felonies, first-degree criminal mischief and looting, and an aggravated misdemeanor for driving while barred. Under Iowa state law, each Class C felony can carry a prison sentence of up to 10 years, and each Class B felony up to 25 years. Jackson is also facing multiple traffic violations after allegedly fleeing a traffic stop, driving erratically at high rates of speed through residential neighborhoods, traveling off roadways, and subsequently crashing through a fence and striking a garage, according to court records. At 7:32 p.m. Monday, Jackson was taken into custody without incident in the 1100 block of Oak Street in Muscatine, Muscatine police said in a news release. Jackson had been on the run from police since Friday after he is alleged to have shot a Muscatine police officer. The officer, shot near his elbow, has returned home and is expected to make a full recovery. Muscatine Police Chief Anthony Keyes said during a Sunday press conference. Court records say Jackson also fired shots at a Muscatine County Sheriff's Officer deputy while attempting to evade law enforcement on Friday. At about 5:12 p.m. Friday, a Muscatine County Sheriff's Office deputy attempted to stop a red 2008 Ford Escape bearing Iowa license plates that was being driven recklessly, failing to stop at the stop sign at Benham Avenue and Nebraska Street, according to the affidavits. The vehicle fled and drove erratically at high rates of speed through residential neighborhoods and off roadways through the grass lot behind Optima Life Services located on Wisconsin Street. The driver, identified as Jackson, subsequently crashed into a fence and struck a garage off Demarest Avenue before fleeing the area on foot, according to affidavits. During the pursuit, court records say, deputies located the passenger of the vehicle who identified Jackson as the driver. At about 5:27 p.m., Muscatine police said officers located Jackson in the 1200 block of Grandview Avenue. During a subsequent foot pursuit, Jackson shot at officers and hit the Muscatine officer. Around 7:42 p.m., the escape was found parked in a tree line behind 46 Gas Lantern Square along the railroad tracks, police said. The vehicle was impounded by Midtown Towing for investigation purposes. Jackson's driving status was barred in Iowa, and court records say he was previously convicted on felony eluding charges in July of 2021 and June of 2024. Jackson had multiple warrants issued for his arrest, including two for attempted murder of law enforcement officers, Keiss said. Jackson also had warrants from the Iowa Department of Correction for parole violation and in Muscatine County for theft. In the 48-hour period following the incident, more than 100 law enforcement officers across 16 agencies, 5 tactical teams, 5 K-9 units, 3 drone units, and 1 aviation team were enlisted to help look for Jackson. In the theft case, Jackson is facing one count each of Class D felonies, second-degree theft, and third-degree burglary for allegedly stealing from a store in the Muscatine Mall on June 22nd. According to affidavits, Jackson and co-defendant Tyler Wayne Hope walked into Muscatine Warehouse Bargains through an employee-only gate that was slightly opened around 3 p.m. and were witnessed carrying large vanity sink tops in boxes out of the back door and loading them into a red 2008 Ford Escape bearing Iowa license plates. Hope is also facing one count each of second-degree theft and third-degree burglary. In Monday's release, the Muscatine Police Department gave special thanks to the Iowa Division of Criminal Investigation and the ATF for their assistance in the case. Jackson made his first appearance in court on Tuesday. 7th Judicial District of Iowa Magistrate Nathan League, or Legue, maybe, decided Jackson will remain in custody without bond. Jackson's preliminary hearing is set for August 28th at 9 a.m. This is an article that could affect those of you who know children with disabilities. There are a couple of pictures at a playground. It's in Bettendorf, but it sounds like it would be worth the trip. The headline says it can affect thousands of kids in a positive way. Mercy One Genesis celebrates pediatric therapy playground during ribbon cutting. Mercy One Genesis held a ribbon cutting event for a new pediatric therapy playground in Bettendorf Monday afternoon. The playground is designed to help children improve their motor skills, balance, and coordination through therapist assistance. It's located at the Mercy One Genesis Pediatric Therapy Center in Bettendorf, known as GoPeds. Clever. They'll learn how to play, how to swing, how to do everything here in a safe environment, with their therapist there beside them, teaching them, holding their hands, said Sarah Hodgini, Chief Development Officer for Mercy One Genesis Foundation. The playground helps children with disabilities feel confident and comfortable when they encounter a traditional playground at their school. Playground supervisor Heather Mosley said, "So, working one-on-one with their therapist on our playground, they can learn. This is how I can navigate those stairs. This is how I can be safe on that slide and bring that confidence back. Or this is how I can communicate with my friends on the playground and bring that success back to the school-based playgrounds," Mosley said. The project was 2 decades in the making. Retired Mercy One clinic supervisor Lori Drigg said, "Drigg came up with the idea of building a playground 20 years ago after the therapists asked for more equipment. In those 2 decades, she ran bake sales, organized social media campaigns, and wrote numerous grants to make her project more than just a dream. In recent years, the project saw major progress after it partnered with the Quad City Times Big 7," she said. "Some challenges they faced were designing the playground and fences for safety and rising prices over the years." Drake said her persistence is what kept her and the team together through the 20-year project. "It was something at one point I thought would never happen in my career, and it just means the pinnacle of my career. When I look back at 40 years, this is one of the most important things that I've gotten to achieve so that it can affect thousands of kids in a positive way." Hodgini said the foundation went full steam to get the remaining funding in the last 3 years. "It secured that remaining funding last fall, allowing construction to start in the past spring. The project cost $135,000 and was paid entirely by donations from the Mercy One Genesis Foundation, Big 7, Quad City Blues hockey team, and private donors. A check of $10,000 from the Big 7 team was handed to the foundation at the ribbon-cutting event. Hajini said the Quad Cities came together to make this happen. This is truly something that the community came together to rally behind, and the children who are part of our pediatric therapy program who get to use this playground, we're going to see them on their playgrounds at school, playing like all the other kids. And if you have a special needs child, you know what that does for the parent, Hajini said. Moving to Thursday, August 20th's edition of the paper. The picture on the front page shows Robert Kennedy Jr. speaking. Governor Kim Reynolds is standing behind him, as well as lots of people in suits with smiles on their faces. The headline says, RFK Jr. touts programs, substance abuse prevention. And underneath the picture, it says, U.S. Secretary of Health and Human Services Robert F. Kennedy announces federal support for substance abuse programs on Tuesday, August 18th in Des Moines. U.S. Secretary of Health and Human Services Robert F. Kennedy Jr. spoke in Iowa on Tuesday to announce the expansion of a federal program helping states with peer support prevention programs. Kennedy toured the Mercy One House of Mercy in Des Moines alongside Governor Kim Reynolds. Catherine Burgum, the White House Senior Advisor for Addiction Recovery, Alex Adams, Assistant Secretary of the Administration for Children and Families, Larry Johnson, Principal Deputy Director of the Iowa Department of Health and Human Services, and Rebecca Peterson, Director of Mercy One, House of Mercy. Following the tour, Kennedy announced that the Trump administration is expanding programs recognized under the Title 4-E Prevention Clearinghouse. Programs that qualify include proven peer-reviewed programs that help parents overcome addiction, protect children, and keep families together. The expansion adds two peer support programs, Family-Based Recovery and the Wellness Recovery Action Plan. Two other peer support programs, Sobriety Treatment and Recovery Teams, and Parents Anonymous, were already included under the clearinghouse. Iowa is the first state in the nation to change its prevention plan to include new peer support programs like family-based recovery, which provides in-home treatment for those struggling with addiction and who have children under the age of 5. Family-based recovery brings intensive, clinically sound substance use treatment and recovery support directly into the homes of the parents who need it, Johnson said. That matters because many parents face real barriers to traditional treatment, unreliable transportation, unpredictable work schedules, life. Once a state adds the language to include peer support programs to its prevention plans, it can unlock federal funding to help offset the costs of offering the prevention services. The program is not income restricted. That means states can use these programs to reach families earlier and then to claim federal reimbursement immediately. And Iowa is the first state in the nation to act, Kennedy said. This announcement addresses two crises that are deeply connected: addiction and family separation. According to a study published by Child Trends, a nonprofit, nonpartisan research organization, parental drug use is a factor in roughly 1 in 3 cases of children entering foster care. Johnson said that in Iowa last year, 3,000 children were placed in foster care, and around 9,000 children were victims of child abuse because of a caregiver using substances. The goal of the expansion is to allow parents to get the help they need without separating families, Kennedy said. Too often the government intervenes after addiction has already pushed a family into crisis, and a child is at risk of entering foster care. We want to intervene before that happens, Kennedy said. This is the central goal of President Trump's Great American Recovery Plan, and it will get Americans into effective treatment faster, connect them with recovery support, and help them rebuild their lives of dignity, purpose, and community. Peer support is an important part of that effort. Kennedy emphasized the importance of providing the tools for states to help address substance abuse. The government cannot manufacture recovery. We can demand evidence. We can reward results. We can give states better tools to help people recover before addiction destroys their families. And that's what we're doing today, Kennedy said. Reynolds said she's excited for Iowa to lead the charge and implement more tools to help families stay together. Today, I'm proud that Iowa is again stepping forward to lead the nation in helping improve the overall health and well-being of all families. It's a goal that we share with Secretary Kennedy and his team, who have never wavered in their fight against chronic disease in all its forms, Reynolds said. And I'll put in my two cents. Not everybody is a fan of Robert Kennedy Jr. in some aspects of what he's done with the overall program. But I think this is certainly a very worthwhile effort to help people who are struggling because of addictions. This next article hopefully doesn't affect too many in Muscatine, but it may. The headline says, Aquaba QC grapples with Tyson closure. Aquaba QC, a leading Moline nonprofit serving immigrants, refugees, and asylum seekers, has faced a flood of people seeking employment services after Tyson Foods announced the closure of its Joslin beef processing plant last week. Nana Oruo Agoro, president of Aquaba, said more than 500 people the nonprofit works with lost their jobs. That's about one-fourth of the 2,000 people Aquaba serves. Those 500 people immigrated from across the globe, with large percentages from Togo, Mexico, and Myanmar. The figure comprises a substantial portion of former employees at the plant, which employed more than 2,500 people. Last Thursday, on August 13th, employees received letters stating their jobs would, for most of them, end on Friday, though they would be paid through October 12th. Oro Agora said the six staff member nonprofit is hitting capacity in its ability to respond to requests for help. The nonprofit has switched to conducting employment meetings from its small office on 41st Avenue to South Park Mall, where the nonprofit has a distribution center due to the increased demand. People are lost, she said. They don't know what's going to happen to them. Already, companies like Expax have contacted Aquaba to match open positions to job seekers, she said. Oru Ogawo said many former Tyson employees sent part of their paychecks to families in their home countries. In some cases, employees supported disabled or sick family members who were unable to work. This is going to impact not only their daily life, but their family they support back home, she said. In February 2025, Rurugo Agoro said staff at the Joslin plant had unexpectedly terminated the employment of about 30 of her African clients since mid-2024. She said those clients resided legally in the United States. Oro Agoro repeatedly won appeals filed to the Illinois Department of Employment Security after the employees were denied unemployment benefits because Tyson Foods asserted the terminations were voluntary. She said she eventually met with a Tyson Foods executive and the company remedied the situation through improved communications on company policies. Last week, staff at Tapestry Farms and World Relief, two nonprofits that serve the Quad Cities immigrant and refugee population, said they are also supporting clients now jobless after the plant closure. I had a close connection to Tyson Food during my growing up years, and it has just shaken so many people to imagine that they closed their doors, especially in that method. There's one more article from the Muscatine Art Center. Reception to welcome new director, Kelly Lau. The Muscatine Art Center, in partnership with the Greater Muscatine Chamber of Commerce and Industry, will host a public reception to welcome Kelly Lau as the new director of the Art Center. Lau, formerly the Vice President of Museum Experiences at the Putnam Museum and Science Center, began her role at the Muscatine Art Center on Monday, August 3rd. Lau was selected to replace former director Melanie Alexander after a three-month national search. The reception for Lau will be held from 5 to 7 p.m. Thursday, September 10th at the museum. Guests can meet Lau and learn about her vision for the museum. In April, the Muscatine City Council cut almost $200,000, nearly 40%, of the museum's annual budget for fiscal year 2027. The cut came as the city's finance office projected the city would face an overall budget shortfall. In May, an anonymous donor filled the gap with a one-time $200,000 donation. The reception includes light refreshments and hors d'oeuvres. Remarks begin at 6. The event is free and open to the public. RSVP by September 7th is encouraged. To Lynn Bartenhagen, Administrative Specialist of the City of Muscatine, at 563-263-8282. Again, that's 563-263-8282. Concerning the midterm elections in Iowa, is a headline, GOP and Trump officials flock to Iowa. Seven Trump administration officials and the Republican National Committee chairman have descended on Iowa in the span of a week, appearing alongside Republican candidates as national attention intensifies around a state expected to host competitive races for Congress this fall. The visits have mixed official government business with the political realities of a midterm election in which control of the U.S. House and Senate could hinge on a handful of closely contested races. Administration officials have toured factories, held policy roundtables, and visited veteran facilities with Republican members of Congress, providing opportunities to promote President Donald Trump's agenda and congressional records before Iowa voters. U.S. Veterans Affairs Secretary Doug Collins joined Republican U.S. Representative Ashley Hinson of Marion on Tuesday for a roundtable with state lawmakers, local officials, and members of the Iowa Commission of Veterans Affairs at the Iowa Veterans Home in Marshalltown. Iowa Department of Veterans Affairs Commandant Todd Jacobs raised the Providing Veterans Essential Medications Act, aimed at pharmaceutical reimbursement gaps in legislation that would streamline inspection of state veterans' homes by eliminating duplicative surveys by the Centers for Medicare and Medicaid Services and the VA. Asked afterwards why so many Trump administration officials have visited Iowa recently, Collins said his trip was focused on veterans rather than elections. Collins' trip capped an unusually concentrated series of appearances. Treasury Secretary Scott Bessent toured a manufacturing plant in Pella on August 12th and joined Representative Zach Nunn, House Majority Leader Steve Scalise, and House Ways and Means Chairman Jason Smith for a roundtable with Iowa Bankers Association RNC Chairman. Joe Gruthers appeared at Republican field office openings that day in Newton and Burlington. U.S. Ambassador to NATO Matthew Whitaker appeared at an American First Policy Institute event Thursday in Davenport. U.S. Trade Representative Jameson Greer and Small Business Administrator Kelly Loeffler toured a Des Moines tire manufacturer Friday. Defense Secretary Pete Hegseth and Collins came to the Iowa State Fair on Monday, while Health and Human Services Secretary Robert F. Kennedy visited Newton. Kennedy appeared Tuesday with Reynolds for an announcement and was scheduled to appear at a private fundraiser for Republican gubernatorial nominee Zach Lane. Nunn said Monday the administration visits reflected accomplishments Republicans believed they could sell to voters. "Well, I think one of the best things is we've got a lot to win, and a lot of cabinet officials and folks in Washington want to come out to Iowa and tout the wins," Nunn told reporters at the state fair. He pointed to legislation involving rural housing, National Guard benefits, small businesses, and family farms, and said administration officials benefit from hearing directly from Iowans. "I'm thrilled we've had so many cabinet secretaries who want to come here, as we just did this morning with the VA secretary, and talk about real wins that we've had to be able to help veterans," Nunn said. And now we'll move to today's news, Friday, August 21st, from the Muscatine Journal. The picture on the front page is tagged "The Bright Side, Legacy of Our Future." And there's a man standing at a microphone. It says Russell Construction on a thing on the podium. He's wearing a suit, and there are a couple of other well-dressed people standing listening to him. It says underneath, "Bettendorf Mayor Bob Gallagher speaks at the ribbon cutting event for the Bettendorf Middle School on August 19th. And then that article mainly talks about things that are not quite done and changes that have to be made for a little while. So we'll go on to the things that do concern Muscatine. This is from Musser, "The public library to be temporarily closed. Roof repairs to be taking place through next week." Muscatine's public library and a nearby alley will be temporarily closed starting next week for roof work. Beginning Monday, the Musser Public Library and HNI Community Center will be closed for contractors to replace three leaking roof sections and install a new HVAC system, according to a news release. During this time, the release says, the book drop will also be locked and unavailable, with no fines or fees charged to customers for materials that are due while the building is closed. Work is expected to last through Wednesday, and the library is set to reopen Thursday, August 27th. City officials said the number one alley, will be shut down from Walnut Street to Mulberry Avenue on Monday for roof replacement preparation, and is set to be closed from Walnut Street up to the library's parking lot from 6 a.m. to 7 p.m. until September 25th. The release said the contractors will reopen the alley on rainy days or when work does not require access. Officials said Top Choice Construction and Roofing was awarded a $148,000 plus contract on July 7th, with insurance covering a little over $34,000 for storm damage repairs. According to the release, the remaining $114,000 comes from the city's Building and Grounds Deferred Maintenance Fund. Crawford Company was granted a $245,000-plus contract on April 7th to replace the library's large rooftop heating and cooling unit, which provides climate control for almost two-thirds of the building. According to the release, the current system is failing and parts no longer are available, and the funding will come from Muscatine's Building and Grounds Equipment Repair Fund. This also is from Muscatine. More charges filed against Jackson. He was taken into custody Monday evening. The man charged after allegedly shooting a Muscatine police officer is now facing additional charges in Muscatine County District Court after being arrested Monday evening. Mark Lee Jackson, 59, of Des Moines, is charged with an additional three counts of Class B felony attempted murder of a peace officer and Class C felony charges of trafficking in stolen weapons used in crime, assault on persons in certain occupations, and intimidation with a dangerous weapon. Jackson also is facing two Class D felony charges of going armed with intent and control of a firearm by a felon. Under Iowa state law, attempted murder of a peace officer carries a mandatory prison sentence of 25 years, 100% of which must be served. Each Class C felony carries a prison sentence of 10 years, while Class D felonies carry prison sentences of 5 years. At 7:32 p.m. Monday, Jackson was taken into custody without incident. That took place in the 1100 block of Oak Street, Muscatine police said in a news release. Jackson had been on the run from police since Friday after he allegedly shot a Muscatine police officer. Court records say Jackson fired several shots at four Muscatine police officers, striking one in the right arm and a Muscatine County Sheriff's Office deputy. Sorry, I got interrupted for a moment. I'm going to back up just a bit. Court records say Jackson fired several shots at four Muscatine police officers, striking one in the right arm and a Muscatine County Sheriff's Office deputy while attempting to evade law enforcement at Grandview Avenue on Friday around 3:30 p.m. Muscatine police said Jackson possessed a Glock 40 caliber handgun. The officer shot near his elbow has returned home and is expected to make a full recovery. Muscatine Police Chief Anthony Keith said during Sunday's press conference. On Tuesday, Muscatine County prosecutors initially charged Jackson in district court with two counts of Class B felony attempted murder of a police officer. He also is charged with two Class C felony charges of first-degree criminal mischief and eluding an aggravated misdemeanor for driving while barred. Jackson is also facing multiple traffic violations after allegedly fleeing a traffic stop, driving erratically at a high rate of speed through residential neighborhoods, traveling off roadways and subsequently crashing through a fence and striking a garage, according to court records. Jackson's preliminary hearing is set for August 28th. On Monday, Muscatine police were granted a search warrant of Verizon records pertaining to a blue Motorola smartphone and its cellular number, including numbers dialing or being dialed from the phone number. In the phone, Muscatine police said there was a contact listed as John Doe and a call made lasting a little over 17 minutes long at 5:21 p.m., which was as Jackson was fleeing officers. According to affidavits, a message conversation was found between the two numbers containing where, sent at 5:39 p.m., and a follow-up drone going up text sent at 5:57 p.m. Muscatine police said the phone was registered to Jackson's son, and when someone answered the phone, what sounded like an older man answered and said that Jackson was not there before hanging up. Court records say officers conducted search pings on the phones and located Jackson's son in Rock Island County, where local law enforcement conducted a traffic stop and seized his truck and phone. Officials found another phone inside the truck, which was identified as the number labeled as John Doe in Jackson's phone. Muscatine police said the FBI spoke with the passenger of Jackson's vehicle, who claimed Jackson allegedly was in town to settle his son's drug debt, claiming he was robbed of a kilogram of narcotics. The passenger said they and Jackson would drive around in Muscatine in search of the person Jackson believes robbed his son. According to affidavits, a search warrant was conducted at Jackson's son's residence, locating a money counter and large sealable plastic bags consistent with the delivery and transportation of narcotics. Due to the communication found between Jackson and his son before, during, and after the shooting, Muscatine police said they believed Jackson's son assisted Jackson in evading law enforcement. That's all the time and voice for today. Join us again next week, please.
1: Hello, and thanks for joining me for news from the July 11th, 13th, and 15th editions of the Clinton Herald, which has been donated to APRIS by its publisher. I should say generously donated. Our first obituary, which we always start with the obituaries, is Richard L. Kettleson, age 90, of Clinton, passed away on Saturday, August 8th, at the Alverno in Clinton. A memorial service celebrating Richard's life was held on August 15th at St. Paul Lutheran Church in Clinton. A luncheon followed with burial at Clinton Lawn Cemetery at a later date. Snell Zornick Funeral Home and Crematory assisted the family, and online condolences may be shared at their website. Richard Lee Kettleson was born on May 24, 1936, in Clinton, the son of Carl and Amanda Kettleson. He married the love of his life, Jeanette, in 1959, and together they shared over 65 wonderful years of marriage. Richard graduated from Clinton High School in 1955. He earned an Associate of Arts degree from Clinton Community College in 1957 and a Bachelor of Arts degree from the University of Iowa in 1959. In January 1974, he completed a Master of Science degree in Education from Northern Illinois University. Richard devoted 35 years to the Moline Public Schools. He began his teaching career in 1959 at John Deere Junior High School, where he taught math and science. In 1973, he transitioned to Woodrow Wilson as an administrative assistant, serving in that role for 4 years before returning to the classroom to teach math, his true passion. During summers, Richard worked for the Moline Park Board, mowing, performing maintenance, and managing the Moline Pool. He also spent one summer working at John Deere Harvester Works on combines. He took on these jobs to provide for his family, reflecting the dedication and love he carried as a husband and father. In 1978, Richard and his family moved to Clinton after he purchased three duplexes from his father. He quickly learned the skills needed to maintain the apartments, including plumbing and electrical work. After retiring in 1994, Richard discovered a love for woodworking. He enjoyed creating his craftsmanship and creativity. Richard was always willing to lend a hand to anyone who asked, and he especially loved serving his church. In addition to woodworking, he enjoyed hunting, watching University of Iowa football and basketball, working around the house and yard, and helping his children with projects of their own. He had a special affection for dogs, particularly his beloved companions King and later Sam, and he cherished every moment spent with the family's grand dogs. Richard is survived by his children, Kirk Kettleson of Geneseo and Chris Kettleson of Silvis, Illinois, a granddaughter, two great-grandchildren, and many nieces and nephews. He was preceded in death by his loving wife, Jeanette, in 2024, his parents, his sister Arlene, and five brothers, Raymond, Gilbert, Marvin, Kenneth, and Harold. In lieu of flowers, the family requested that donations be made to Lutheran World Relief in Richard's name. Contributions can be made by mail to Lutheran World Relief, P.O. Box 7, Post Office Box 17061, Baltimore, Maryland. I would imagine you could also go to their website and access it that way. Next is Linda L. Gruhn, G-R-U-H-N. Funeral services for Linda Gruhn were held August 12th at Zion Lutheran Church in Clinton and the Clinton Chapel of Snell Zornick Funeral Home is assisting the family. She is survived by her devoted husband, Dell, her brother, Bob Schultz, her daughters, Lisa Griswold of Fort Madison, and Sherry Hurl of Clinton, her beloved stepchildren, Angela Kronk of Des Moines, Valerie Ports of Springbrook, Iowa, Heidi Williams of Fulton, and Lance Gruhn of Tiffin, Iowa, and her cherished brothers and sister-in-law, Eugene Gruhn, Donald Gruhn, Arlene Schaff, and many nieces, nephews, and extended family. She leaves behind a family that was the pride and delight of her life, including her grandchildren. She was blessed with great-grandchildren as well. Linda was preceded in death by her parents, William and Florine Schultz, her sisters, Joyce Meyerman and Donna Peterson, her nephew, Daniel Schultz, her beloved granddaughter, Isla Ports, her in-laws, Catherine Schultz, and her Meyerman, Irvin and Jeanette Gruhn, and Raymond Gruhn. In lieu of flowers, memorials will be distributed to the following organizations: Make-A-Wish, St. Jude's Children's Hospital, and the Isla Port Scholarship Memorial Fund. Next is Evelyn G. Taylor. Evelyn, age 104, of St. Peter, Minnesota, formerly of Clinton, passed away August 7th at Benedictine Living Center in St. Peter. Funeral services were on August 14th at the Clinton Chapel Snell Zornick Funeral Homes and Crematory. Burial was in the Clinton Lawn Cemetery. Online condolences may be expressed by visiting her obituary at the Snell Zornick website. Evelyn Genevieve Laurel was born on July 17, 1922, in Kokona, Kaukauna, Wisconsin, the daughter of Max and Elizabeth Lurl. She was a 1941 graduate of Clinton High School. She married John Taylor on March 17, 1943, in Clinton. He preceded her in death on May 21, 1989. Evelyn worked at the Clinton Garment Factory for several years. She was a former member of the Clinton Church of Christ, the AmVets Auxiliary, and the Women of the Moose. She enjoyed her close, long-lasting friendships and her time with family. Evelyn is survived by her daughter, Beverly Pillars of St. Peter, Minnesota, 11 grandchildren, 19 great-grandchildren, and 2 great-great-grandchildren. In addition to her husband, she was preceded in death by her 2 brothers, George and Gilbert, her son, Robert, and a daughter, Carol. Memorials can be made to the Clinton Humane Society. Ronald A. Wilk, age 94, of Miles, Iowa, passed from this life on August 11th at Mercy One Genesis in Clinton, Iowa. Visitation will be tomorrow from 10 a.m. until the time of the funeral service at 11:30 at the First United Presbyterian Church in Miles, Iowa. Burial will be in Miles Cemetery. Memorials may be made to either the First United Presbyterian Church in Miles or the Miles Community Improvement Club. Online condolences may be left at the Pape Funeral Home website. Ronald Wilkie was born on July 22, 1932, the son of Marvin and Marie Andreessen Wilkie in Clinton. Ron graduated from Miles High School in 1949. As salutatorian of his class, he married Gloria Holtzman on February 25, 1951, at the First United Presbyterian Church in Miles. He lived his entire life on the farm that had been in his family since 1897, working it himself for 45 years. He was drafted into the Army and served proudly from March 1953 to March 1955. Since that time, he was a member of the Spencer Cook Post 677 of the American Legion. As a member of the First United Presbyterian Church, he served as a trustee and a youth sponsor. Ron accompanied the youth group on mission trips to Wisconsin and Missouri. After Hurricane Katrina, he was a member of the group from the Miles Church, who worked to rebuild flooded homes. One of his favorite ways to serve was as a mentor for Kids Hope, a partnership between the Miles Presbyterian Church and the East Central Community Schools. An active member of the local 4-H club, he enjoyed showing cattle. He later became a 4-H leader and served on the youth committee for Jackson County. Ron is survived by his loving wife of 75 years, Gloria. Son, Dr. Jeffrey Wilkie, daughter, Brenda McCone, 4 grandchildren and 5 great-grandchildren, as well as several treasured nieces and nephews. He was preceded in death by his parents and brothers Leland, Ken, and infant Robert, and his sister Joyce. Pallbearers are, we don't need to know that. Next is Keith R. Ronfeld. Keith departed this world on August 8th. A private graveside service will be at Center Grove Cemetery at a later date with a celebration of life. Pape Funeral Home is assisting the family, and you can access his full obituary at their website. And our last announcement of death is Tammy Brockett, age 60, of Comanche, who passed away on Friday, August 14th at University of Iowa Hospitals. Further arrangements are pending with the Pape Funeral Home, where I'm assuming you can access a full obituary. That's it. I can remember when it took over a half an hour for me to get through all the obituaries. So we turn to the rest of the paper. And this is the seniors versus crime column. Gift cards are for gifts. You cannot use gift cards to pay fines or tolls. You cannot buy a house with gift cards. You cannot protect the money in your bank account using gift cards. You cannot avoid prosecution for a crime by buying gift cards. You cannot prevent fraud on your Facebook account using gift cards. Your priest, minister, or pastor will never ask you for gift cards. Your boss will never ask you to buy gift cards. You cannot make a deposit on a rental property using gift cards. Gift cards are for gifts. Anyone who demands payment by gift card is always, always, always a scammer. Since August 1st, four different people in the Clinton area reported losing $13,500 in gift card scams. A 68-year-old woman received an email informing her of a $455 charge from the Geek Squad. The Geek Squad imposters she contacted to cancel this charge tricked her into buying $4,100 in Apple cards. A 64-year-old woman tried to phone Facebook to unblock her profile. She reached an imposter number. The imposter told her to buy $4,600 in Apple gift cards to deter the fraud he discovered in the Facebook profile. A 74-year-old woman ordering shoes online saw a pop-up appear on her monitor showing a $339 charge for a computer. She called the number on the pop-up and reached someone naming himself using a real name as a commissioner of the Federal Trade Commission. This imposter convinced the woman someone used her bank account to fund child pornography. To prevent authorities from discovering this, she needed to buy $3,800 in Apple and Sephora cards. A 47-year-old woman received a call at work from someone posing as a police officer telling her she missed federal jury duty. To keep herself out of jail, she needed to buy $2,000 in Walmart OnePay cards. Here's a short training exercise you can try at home to brush up on gift cards. Question: should I buy iTunes, Apple, Google Play, Steam, Target, Best Buy, Amazon, Walmart, or any other gift card for someone who demands payment for any reason? Answer: no. Here's another exercise. In your search engine browser, type, where can I use an Apple gift card except Apple? This is the answer. You cannot use an Apple gift card anywhere outside of Apple's ecosystem. Repeat the exercise, substituting Target for Apple, then repeat again, substituting Amazon for Target. You will get the same result. Gift cards can only be used with the retailer or business which issued the card. Scammers will scare people with all kinds of stories demanding payments and gift cards. The stories don't matter. They are all scams. Gift cards are for gifts. That's tragic and a little scary. This is a rather long article. Actually, I think there's also, I attached a follow-up article. No, this is all. Well, there is a related article, too. These AI data centers are largely in the news today, so I thought I would, despite how long this is, include it today. And it is, it says, the headline is, data center opponents invited to help craft the ordinance, and is credited to Chris Baldus of the paper. The next public step in creating an ordinance regulating data center development in Clinton, I should say data center, I'm always mispronouncing that, data center in Clinton is about 3 weeks away. It will be another meeting at the Eagle Point Lodge, but with the city council, that can immediately engage the public in conversation. The city council on Tuesday reached a consensus to schedule this committee of a whole or workshop meeting to discuss the draft ordinance and public feedback at 5 p.m. September 1st. The location choice is a nod to the fact it will be a public meeting and a large crowd is expected. It could become only the first of multiple meetings aimed at eventually creating a draft that would go to a council vote. Council members also asked the group Clintonians Against Data Centers to select representatives to engage in the discussions. We're going to have a working session with the council and the citizens and review the ordinance and get feedback on changes that citizens want, Madison clarified for the Herald after Tuesday's meeting. For months, area residents have used the public comments portion of city council meetings to voice concerns, criticisms, and accusations.

people has been advised by counsel to listen but not respond immediately. And by that they mean legal counsel, to listen but not respond immediately at the meetings because of the Iowa Open Meetings Law. A topic must be properly included on an agenda posted 24 hours prior to a meeting to allow council members to discuss or take action on it. Council members and the mayor have responded to speakers outside the meetings. However, recently Madison met personally with members of Clintonians Against Data Centers for 4 hours and had a good conversation, he said. They have a lot of very smart folks that have done a lot of work, he said. Nothing that he wants everyone on the council to experience such a conversation at the same time at the September 1st meeting. Earlier at the council's regular business meeting, it accepted the plan commission's report on the draft ordinance written by City Attorney Pat O'Connell. The commission recommended adoption of an ordinance with changes the council deems necessary, suggested some changes, and forwarded along documentation it received from citizens on the topic, as well as meeting minutes from a July 5th public hearing that included hours of public comments. The Plan Commission public hearing was the first city meeting held at Eagle Point Lodge regarding data centers. The council and mayor did not attend, as was proper, according to Madison. Council is not supposed to get involved with the Planning Commission, Madison said. Now that process is done, so now council can talk openly about the ordinance and we can have these public meetings, which was the plan all along. Madison plans to talk with the City of Dubuque officials about the format they used for a similar meeting. The council discussed the next steps during a committee of the whole session that followed its regular business meeting. At that earlier meeting, however, data center opponents spoke for about an hour during the public comments portion. Multiple speakers, at least two or more, called for a moratorium on data center development, referred to money as the root of evil, and accused city leaders of not listening to their concerns, not protecting them, and secrecy. Multiple speakers also referred to problems the city is experiencing with processing wastewater from ADM as reason not to allow data center development or not to trust city officials to draft an effective ordinance. Additionally, speakers voiced concerns about pollution, adhering to the city's comprehensive plan, citizen involvement in the ordinance drafting process, overloading the local cellular network during data center construction, the possibility of Native American artifacts, and more. We've complained and brought issues before the council, and it seems like it's fallen on deaf ears, said Speaker Jim Voss, who asked whether the city officials are paying attention to news stories about states and communities pushing back on data center development. He suggested the city officials are not doing enough research. The problem is these data centers are coming into these areas trying to keep it secretive, sell a bag of goods to the council, but when the general public finds out about it, they try to shut it down. And that's happening all over the country. So what are you going to do? Are you going to finally listen to what our concerns are? Where's all the support, Rhonda? He continued by directing his comments to council member Rhonda Kearns. You said you had all these people that are supporting the data center. The only one that's supporting the data center is you people sitting up here, except for Janet. He was referring to council member Janet Turpin. It's time you guys listen to us, he concluded, and received applause from the audience. Speakers on Tuesday, as they have at earlier meetings, criticized Grow Clinton, which handles economic development functions for the city. Celeste Robbins, a former candidate for city council, started there with her comments. Today I learned that Grow Clinton's Paint It Back will be painting over the beautiful

beautiful mural on 6th Avenue South. I was shocked. Why? But I answered my own question. It's a nature view, and if I learned anything about them, is that they're not huge fans of nature. Why do they have contempt for nature? Paint It Back is not a property of Grow Clinton. It is an independent art festival co-created by Gabby Torres and Chris Shannon in 2023. Some Paint It Back murals also have featured nature, such as a deer and an octopus. The festival begins August 18th this year, which is tomorrow, and the mural effort that was slated for next to be the bus station has been moved to the Banner Home Furnishings building down the block for an unrelated reason. Robbins continued her line of thought on Grow Clinton. Why do they show contempt for the citizens that ultimately fund them? But most of all, why do they have so much power and weight with our city government? I'm proud of the group that we've made and my teammates. I wonder if you're proud of yours. She added that the city has been working on the... Oh my gosh, I'm so sorry for that. It came on me so quickly. I couldn't stop it in time to not go over the air with it. So I ended before that. I'm proud of the group that we've made and my teammates. I wonder if you are proud of yours. She added that the city has been working on the data center project for 2 years. So much taxpayer-funded work on infrastructure and meetings that the taxpayer was never consulted on, she said. And let's not lie to ourselves or anyone in this room. The taxpayer does not want it, and you know that. What are you telling yourselves to help you sleep at night when you so flagrantly disregard your constituents' valid concerns and desires? Is it that everyone is stupid or doesn't have a working mind but you? We just don't know what's good for us, do we? Or this will soon blow over. None of those things are true. Later during the Committee of the Whole meeting, when the council was discussing how to most productively involve Clintonians against data centers, in the September 1 meeting, Robbins identified herself as a member of the group's steering committee. We have a steering committee, which is 6 of us that are very involved, Robbins said, and we'd always be more than happy to sit down and talk with you guys. Among the documents the council received from the Plan Commission is a letter from the group that reacts to the draft ordinance with the group's preferences. Excuse me. The Herald reached out to Grow Clinton on Wednesday regarding the comments made Tuesday night at the council meeting. Andy Sokolovich, president and CEO of Grow Clinton, responded, "The amount of rhetoric and false information being shared at the expense of our team is alarming and completely unjustified." Matt Parbs, Grow Clinton vice president, also responded. "Confidentiality is the cornerstone of economic development," Parbs wrote. "There is also the right for the public to know. It is why these development projects follow a familiar cadence. 1. Grow Clinton markets all industrial, commercial, residential, and quality of life opportunities in the Clinton, Comanche, and Fulton region. 2. Grow Clinton receives inquiries on appropriately zoned properties and opportunities. 3. The developer, for a litany of business reasons, stays confidential. However, often code names are listed in public agendas, and Grow Clinton talks about them publicly. 4. When business is ready to announce to stakeholders the project, there is a name reveal. Public hearings are had at council meetings and a development agreement is voted on. There are statutes that define many of these steps. The data center project has followed the same timelines. As noted many times, the previous data center projects are not related to this end user.
the early discussions on incentives are not codified, nor where they ever, I think it means we're, were ever acted on. A project was proposed to serve as an example of the type of community betterment fund. The list goes on. One final note. It saddens me to see the level of rhetoric aimed at people. These quotes are simply bullying. Asking how you sleep at night, calling people stupid, it's all theatrics and unproductive to our public discourse. There are many citizens asking really good questions, free of the ridicule, demeaning tone, and accusations of fraud and how we have wanton disregard for life. Fun story. At our golf outing this year at Valley Bluff, I was cursed at violently and told all sorts of things about Groke Clinton. It is a daily occurrence. I could complain, but honestly, I remind myself my mission of our mission and why I do what I do and why we at Groke Clinton are dedicated to our mission and continue workshop countless projects. We just celebrated the ribbon cutting of a new business today that went through our EntreFuel program. It is our job as Groke Clinton. I, for one, do it with pride and get great enjoyment seeing all the wonderful, positive growth we are involved with every day. As always, we here at Groke Clinton answer questions, submit press releases, and talk as we are allowed about the projects that are going on. Maybe you sleep at night under the promise of money that you perceive. Money that you perceive for the city for some pet project. To say we are early on it in this data center project is a lie. Two, and that you are considering the public, also appears to be a lie. Now, there is a shorter follow-up article, but since that was so long, let's turn to something lighter in the interim, and then we'll get back to that AI data center. And this is Jennifer Graff's column, The Food Guru. It's time to wake up, my friends, and what better way to start your day than at Deanna's Java North, located at 2007 North 2nd Street. Closed on Sunday, she's open at 6 a.m., which is a convenient time for folks heading to work or school or just hungry, like myself. Now serving sit-down breakfast that's not only healthy, but tasty. Her newly opened shop is warm and inviting, with inside comfortable seating and a classy coffee-making atmosphere. Not to mention the sweet barista I encountered today, none other than Miss C. Hart Cock. I was also happy to see the owner and entrepreneur herself, Deanna Posey. A longtime savvy businesswoman, Deanna has designed a great way to showcase her delicious coffee in a relaxed setting. Today I ordered the keto type of breakfast that consisted of two eggs that hugged a nice sausage patty. I also took home a freshly baked piece of coffee cake that was moist and had influences of cinnamon. What a fantastic way to start my day. A delicious cup of Deanna's coffee, a healthy breakfast, and ending with a sweet treat. I can't think of a better way to start the day. You should try it too. Available as a drive-through convenience or even DoorDash. Your taste buds will thank you for making this your daily start. Until next time, my taste traveling friends, enjoy the travel, the food, and the friendship you find along your taste traveling way. Now for that follow-up article. Under the headline, Another Pipeline Parts Company Accuses Summit of Backing Out of Contract, and is credited to Cammie Coons of the Iowa Capital Dispatch. The company planning to build a carbon sequestration pipeline through Iowa is being sued by a second pipeline parts company, this time for $6.6 million. I guess this isn't a backup to AI, but anyway, it's important.
SCS Carbon Transport LLC, an affiliate of Summit Carbon Solutions, is being sued by Patton Meyer Sourcing, a Texas-based company that Summit allegedly contracted with to purchase custom valves. Patton Meyer Sourcing alleges Summit is in breach of its purchase contract and now owes more than $6.6 million for the valves it agreed to purchase in 2022 for the pipeline that, at the time of the contract, would have transported sequestered carbon dioxide from biorefineries in Iowa and surrounding states to underground storage in North Dakota. Summit's project has faced a number of delays since, including a ban on the use of eminent domain for carbon sequestration pipelines in South Dakota and attempts to pass a similar law in Iowa. In May, the company announced it was changing its route to instead go through Nebraska and end in Wyoming. According to the lawsuit, Summit requested a series of payment delays and accommodations as the carbon sequestration pipeline project, quote, stalled, end quote. In 2025, the petition alleges Summit said it was electing not to pursue the project and no longer wanted the valves. Summit simply chose not to pay, Patton Meyer Sourcing alleges in the lawsuit. The lawsuit alleges Summit agreed to pay more than $7.3 million to Patton Meyer for 251 specialized valves. Patton Meyer's requesting $6.6 million in damages, which comprise the $2.3 million it alleges Summit still owes for the valves themselves, $3.6 million in storage costs, and more in interest and freight costs. Summit's delinquency caused significant financial strain on Patton Meyer, which had already incurred substantial costs to manufacture and store the valves, the filed complaint reads. The lawsuit alleges that more than a year after Summit paused its payments and relationship with Patton Meyer, nothing has changed for the better. The lawsuit and Summit has not given an indication of unpausing payment obligations, and in fact, the company's plan to use the pipeline for enhanced oil recovery rather than carbon storage represents a different use for which the valves were not designed. This is the second pipeline parts company that has sued Summit for failing to uphold a purchase agreement. In 2024, the Arkansas pipe manufacturer Wellspun Tubular sued Summit for $15 million after the company canceled its agreement with the pipe maker. The companies failed to reach a settlement, leading the case to be tried in June in a Delaware court. A decision on the case has not been issued. The most recent case against Summit was filed in the U.S. District Court for the Southern District of New York. Summit Carbon Solutions did not respond to a request for comment, and as of Thursday, it had not filed a response to the petition from Patton Meyer. Okay, next up, under the headline YWCA Clinton Street Fest to kick off Clinton Half Marathon Weekend. And as a staff report, the YWCA Clinton Street Fest will offer a live music, local food, and family fun from 5 to 8 p.m. on Saturday, September 12th in downtown's 200 block of 5th Avenue South. It will be the official kickoff of the Clinton Half Marathon Weekend. The evening will feature live music from Down 24, along with food trucks, offering sweet treats, savory favorites, and a variety of beverages. Attendees can also take part in a 50-50 raffle and enter to win 4 tickets to an Iowa women's basketball game, along with 2 additional prize packages. Families are invited to participate in the Kids Fun Run, with registration available online
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Here's a feel-good story under the headline Clinton Girl Named 2026 Hawkeye Kid Captain. A 4-year-old Clinton girl who died last month of brain cancer has been named as one of this year's kid captains at the University of Iowa Stead Family Children's Hospital. How can she serve if she's dead? The hospital's Kid Captain program started in 2009, honors pediatric patients in partnership with the Iowa Hawkeyes. Each of these children and their families has an inspiring story. Stead Family Children's Hospital Chief Administrative Officer Jim Lesty said in an August 3rd prepared statement, "We look forward to sharing those stories with Hawkeye fans throughout the football season." Eleanor, or Ellie, Joan Walker was born August 17, 2021. Experiencing sudden headaches and vomiting, she was diagnosed at 3 years old with pineoblastoma, a rare and aggressive stage 4 brain cancer. Ellie died on July 6th of this year at the Stead Family Children's Hospital. Over the past 14 months, her obituary reads, "Ellie endured surgeries, radiation, chemotherapy, countless hospital stays, tests, procedures, and treatments with a bravery that inspired everyone who met her." All of this year's kid captains are to be invited with their families to Kids Day at Kinnick Stadium. The Iowa Hawkeyes football season begins at the stadium on September 5th. Oh, that wasn't a happy story after all. Let's go light again and turn to Dear Annie. "Dear Annie, my granddaughter has a boyfriend who keeps cheating on her 3 times now, and those are only the times I know about. Each time she takes him back swearing he's changed. I'm old enough to know how that story ends. She's smart and kind, and I hate watching her with someone who doesn't treat her the way she deserves. I've bitten my tongue until now. It's her life, after all, and she's entitled to her own decisions. But I don't have the heart to sit quietly through this when it inevitably happens again. How do I get her to see what I see before she wastes any more years on him? Signed, Watching from the Sidelines." Dear Watching, you can share your opinion, but you can't control someone else's actions. And with a granddaughter, you especially can't order her heart around. Tell her once, plainly, and without repeating it every visit, you see a pattern and you worry about her. Then let her draw her own conclusions on her own timeline. You're better off saving your energy for being there for her when she's ready to see it herself." "Dear Annie, my husband built our family hardware store from a single rented storefront 35 years ago, and he's finally ready to retire. Our son Jesse has worked the counter and the books alongside him for the last 8 years, and he's good at it. Customers ask for him by name. The plan was always for him to take over. But recently, I'm starting to wonder if that's the plan, because it's what Jesse wants, or if that's just the plan because, well, we've always assumed that was the plan. He's never said that he doesn't want it. He's also never said he does. I would love nothing more than to see the store carry our name for another generation. But I love my son more than I love the store, and I don't want him spending his life running it just because none of us could bring ourselves to ask the real question. How do I find out what he actually wants without feeling like I'm guilt-tripping him? Signed, Hoping it stays in the family." "Dear Hoping,
ask him directly and make it safe for him to say no. Tell him plainly that I don't want it is an acceptable answer. 8 years of showing up doesn't prove love of the work. It might just prove love of you. Give him room to tell the difference. Next, under the headline, Princeton man charged over shots fired at truck stop, and is credited to Jenna Blunt of the paper. One man is facing a felony charge in connection with gunshots fired Sunday at a Clinton truck stop. Andy Glenn Simmons, age 34, of Clinton, has been charged with one count of intimidation with a dangerous weapon with intent to injure or provoke fear, a Class C felony. According to the criminal complaint filed by Clinton police, officers responding to a reported shooting at 4:43 p.m. Sunday at Quickstar at 2321 Lincoln Way located Simmons, the driver of a black 2013 GMC Terrain, with apparent damage from a vehicle collision, who told officers that he shot several rounds into a white 2005 Ford Excursion following a disturbance as it was exiting the parking lot. Simmons exited his vehicle and discharged several rounds into the windshield and driver's door of the white Ford Excursion, the complaint states. A news relief by Chief of Police Kevin Guirion states no injuries have been reported. There is no known danger to the public. Simmons remains in custody at the Clinton County Jail with a cash or surety bond set at $10,000 for his release. The chief of police stated that the investigation remains active. No further information is being released at this time. Let's see. This might be important to know. Under the headline, 140th Street Bridge undergoes rehabilitation, and this is a staff report. While the 140th Street Bridge south of Andover undergoes deck overlay rehabilitation, traffic will be reduced to one lane west from 432nd Avenue for 0.36 miles beginning the week of Tuesday, August 11th. So that's already enforced. The Clinton County Roads Department put out notification of the construction project, stating in a release the lane reduction includes a width restriction of 11 feet. The project is estimated to be completed by the end of September. Let's see. Next, under the headline, Preston man charged in road rage incident and is credited to Jenna Blount. A Preston man is charged with felony first-degree burglary in connection last month with suspected road rage. According to court documents, Cody James Moore, age 35, was driving a 2011 Ford F-250 on July 23rd. Documents state he and the driver of another vehicle were both traveling south on U.S. Route 61 and took the exit to Iowa Highway 136. On the exit ramp, as documents state, Moore admitted in an interview at his residence he pulled in front of the other driver's vehicle, stopping him in the roadway. Moore exited his truck and approached the other vehicle, opened the driver's side door, and began punching the other driver in the mouth, causing him to bleed. Moore then pulled the keys from the other driver's ignition and threw them into the ditch. Documents state the keys were not recovered due to the height of the grass. Moore left the scene of the incident prior to the arrival of law enforcement. The court issued a warrant for Moore's arrest. He is currently being held in the Clinton County Jail upon the posting of a $50,000 cash-only bond. A preliminary hearing is scheduled for August 21st. The charge of first-degree burglary is a Class B felony punishable in the state of Iowa
by up to 25 years in prison. Next, under the headline, Clinton man sentenced on lavicious acts and is credited to Jenna Blunt. A Clinton man has been sentenced to 17 years in prison after being convicted of committing lavicious acts with a child in 2021. David Allen Dalton, age 36, was also convicted on August 6th of indecent contact with a child. Court documents state police officers on March 14, 2021, met the mother of a 13-year-old female at the Mercy One emergency room where the juvenile was being treated. The juvenile's mother stated her daughter, a friend of Dalton's daughter, had brought alcohol to Dalton's apartment on the date before. Documents state the juvenile had admitted to her mother she had consumed the alcohol and reached a state of intoxication. The juvenile told her mother she had woken up around 3:30 a.m. on the morning of March 14th with Dalton on top of her committing a sexual act. The Department of Criminal Investigations determined male DNA was present on clothing the juvenile wore after the act. Further testing conducted by PTC Laboratories in Columbia, Missouri, concluded the male DNA was Dalton's. The court issued a warrant on August 30, 2021, for Dalton's arrest on a charge of third-degree sexual abuse. Dalton was taken into custody on September 4, 2021. On September 8, Dalton was released upon posting of a $10,000 cash-only bond. Dalton's plea of not guilty to the charge of third-degree sexual abuse on September 15, 2021, preceded 24 orders in the case for continuance. On May 28, 2026, a plea agreement was reached in which Dalton assented to plead guilty to added charges of one count of a lavicious acts with a child, a Class D felony, and one count of indecent contact with a child, an aggravated misdemeanor, with the initial charge of third-degree sexual assault dismissed. Dalton was sentenced on August 6th to prison terms respectively of 5 and 2 years with credit given for time previously served incarcerated in connection to the case. These sentences are to be served concurrently with an additional, quote, special, end quote, sentence of 10 years in prison as provided in 903B.2 of Iowa Code, fines totaling $1,880, a civil penalty of $260 on each count, and a criminal penalty surcharge of 15% have been suspended. Dalton is required by the court to register as a sex offender. He is prohibited from having contact with the juvenile by court order in effect until August 7th, 2031. Under the headline, these are some gruesome stories. Under the headline, police release identity of second individual arrested in truck stop shooting, and is also credited to Jenna Blunt. The second individual arrested in connection with gunshots fired Sunday at a Clinton truck stop has been identified in a news release by Chief of Police Kevin Guirin. Candace Alma Simmons, age 36, is charged with the aggravated misdemeanor of obstructing prosecution or defense. Court documents state Clinton police officers responded at 4:43 p.m. Sunday to Quickstar at 2321 Lincoln Way. Officers located Andy Glenn Simmons, age 34, of Princeton, who was the driver of a black 2013 GMC Terrain with apparent damage. Clinton police report that Andy Simmons admitted to police that he exited his vehicle and shot several rounds
into the windshield and driver's side door of the white 2005 Ford Excursion as it was being driven from the parking lot following a disturbance. A prior release by Gyrion states no injuries had been reported as resulting from the incident. Documents state casings from the fired ammunition were located in Candace's possession. Candace admitted to police she had picked them up. Candace Simmons was released from custody with the posting of a $2,000 cash or surety bond. A preliminary hearing is scheduled August 28th. Candace Simmons is currently represented by court-appointed attorney Harold James DeLange II. Andy Simmons remains in custody at the Clinton County Jail with a $10,000 cash or surety bond set for his release. Woo! Well, let's go to another. Dear Annie. Dear Annie, my father died 2 years ago after more than 50 years of marriage. Since then, my mother seems to have stopped living. She spent her entire adult life caring for my father and raising our family. She rarely did anything just for herself. My father handled the finances and made most of the decisions and was the more social one. Now my mother calls me several times a day. She asks me to make appointments, pay bills, arrange repairs, and help with even small decisions. I love her and want to help, but I have a job and a family of my own. Lately, I feel more like her parent than her daughter. What worries me most is how isolated she has become. She spends nearly every day sitting at home watching television. She waits for one of us to call or visit. My siblings and I have encouraged her to volunteer at a local animal shelter. She has always loved animals, and we thought it might give her purpose and companionship. We have offered to drive her and even go with her the first time. She refuses. Then she tells us how lonely and unhappy she is. I know she is grieving. I do not expect her to forget my father or simply move on, but I worry that by doing everything for her, we are making her even more dependent. At the same time, I feel guilty whenever I set a boundary. How can I support my mother without becoming responsible for rebuilding her entire life? Signed, Concerned Daughter. Dear Concerned, your mother is in the process of grieving, and after 50 years of marriage, she may truly not know how to live on her own. Be patient with her, but remember that you cannot rebuild her life for her. Try inviting her to do one small thing instead of suggesting a whole new routine. Offer to go with her to the animal shelter for just one afternoon. She may be more willing to do something if it feels manageable. Help when she truly needs you, but gently step back from the things she can learn to do herself. You can support her without becoming her entire support system. Love should be a helping hand, not a permanent crutch.

0: 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I'm sorry. 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There's a collage workshop with artist Barbara Bianchi from 1 to 4 p.m. at the River Arts Center. It's a arts center. I lost my place. Oh, well, let's go on. Sunday, August 23rd, Scott for Tots. Third annual Christmas at the Oaks Golf Tournament. 8 a.m. registration, 9 a.m. shotgun start at the Valley Oaks Golf Course on Hearts Mill Road. There's a pediatric cancer hair-a-thon from 12:30 to 4 p.m. at the Rusty Barrel Lounge at 224 Fifth Avenue South. And Monday, August 24th, another Impact Life Blood Drive will be held from 8 to 11 a.m. at 1401 11th Avenue North. On August 25th, Senior Social Prince of Peace Church Hall from 1 to 3:30. The event is for seniors 55 and older and will include games, puzzles, cards, and light refreshments. The public is invited to attend. There's a lot of blood drives. Thursday, August 27th, the Gathering Place, open to all seniors from 1 to 4 p.m. at First United Methodist Church. Music on the Avenue, also on the 27th from 5:30 to 8 p.m. in the 200 block of 5th Avenue South. Ooh, there'll be food vendors at 5:30 and music starts at 6. Performers include Travis Hosette and Brooke Byam with Eli Trom and the Rail Runners. And, ooh, I have 22 seconds left. So I would like to thank you once again for being with me. I'm sorry for all my flubs. I'll try to do better the next time. But the machines are kind of acting up on me. So thank you and good evening.
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Good morning. This is Carol Morrow. I'll be reading to you from this morning's Quad City Times for today, Friday, August 21st. First, here's the weather forecast. Today, a chance of showers and thunderstorms, then showers likely, and possibly a thunderstorm after 4 p.m. Mostly sunny, with a high near 83. Southwest wind, 5 to 10 miles per hour. Chance of precipitation is 60%. Tonight, showers and thunderstorms likely, mainly before 8 p.m. Some of the storms could produce heavy rainfall, partly cloudy, with a low around 65. Northwest wind around 5 miles per hour, becoming southwest in the evening. Chance of precipitation is 60%. Saturday, sunny, with a high near 81. Northwest wind, 5 to 10 miles per hour, with gusts as high as 20 miles per hour. Saturday night, clear with a low around 60. Northwest wind around 5 miles per hour. Sunday, sunny with a high near 78. Sunday night, partly cloudy with a low around 60. Monday, partly sunny with a high near 77. Monday night, partly cloudy with a low around 63. Tuesday, mostly sunny with a high near 80. Tuesday night, a 30% chance of showers and thunderstorms after 1 a.m. Mostly cloudy, with a low around 66. Wednesday, mostly sunny, with a high near 82. Wednesday night, mostly clear, with a low around 65. Thursday, mostly sunny, with a high near 81. Time is 8:02. This first article from the front page of this morning's Quad City Times is by Lexi Woodcock. More charges filed against suspect in shooting. The man charged after allegedly shooting a Muscatine police officer is now facing additional charges in Muscatine County District Court after being arrested Monday evening. Mark Lee Jackson, 59, of Des Moines, is charged with an additional three counts of Class B felony attempted murder of a police officer and Class C felony charges of trafficking in stolen weapons used in crime, assault on persons in certain occupations, and intimidation with a dangerous weapon. Jackson is also facing two Class D felony charges of going armed with intent and control of a firearm by a felon. Under Iowa state law, attempted murder of a peace officer carries a mandatory prison sentence of 25 years, 100% of which must be served. Each Class C felony carries a prison sentence of 10 years, while Class D felonies carry prison sentences of 5 years. At 7:32 p.m. Monday, Jackson was taken into custody without incident in the 1100 block of Oak Street, Muscatine police said in a news release. Jackson had been on the run from police since Friday after he allegedly shot a Muscatine police officer. Court records say Jackson fired several shots at four Muscatine police officers, striking one in the right arm and a Muscatine County Sheriff's Office deputy while attempting to evade law enforcement at Grandview Avenue on Friday around 3:30 p.m. Muscatine police said Jackson possessed a Glock 40 caliber handgun. The officer shot near his elbow has returned home and is expected to make a